0: Hey, welcome to Puget Sounds here on KBFG LP Seattle. I'm your host DJ Brew, and hey, I bet you recognize that song we just started off with, huh? The Tonight Show, right? Doc Severinsen leading the Tonight Show band with Johnny Carson. That was going from 1962 to 92. The most famous song still associated with late night talk shows, right? And so that's my theme today, believe it or not. Partially in response to the fascist cancellation of Stephen Colbert's Late Show and the harassment of Jimmy Kimmel similarly. But anyway, it's an unusual show. I've found lots of strange bedfellows, so to speak. For instance, this first thing is from the George Fest, a tribute to George Harrison, 2014. It began with Conan O'Brien even singing and playing guitar. And then after that, Hugh Downs, longtime TV personality. And how about Arsenio Hall with Bill Clinton? Yeah, all this on Puget Sound. Stay tuned.
1: How y'all doing? Is this amazing? This is great. I want to apologize. I was told this was a tribute to George Michael. I spent a week learning the song Faith. So I apologize. They said, let's put the comic on first, give him a guitar, that will set the bar really freaking low. And everyone else is gonna sound amazing, all right? You ready, you guys? You guys ready? Take it away, professionals.

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His battle cry is cock-a-doodlum. Hands in pockets, cap over eye, he whistles at pullets passing by.

0: man.
1: In the pocket.
2: Boy, oh boy.
3: We're like little elves sitting here. I would like you to meet a true musical artist, and her name is Joni Mitchell, and she is standing to my right.

0: It goes up there.
1: Uh-huh.
0: And then right down there. And then that's it. Yeah.
1: It hurts.
0: Yeah, well, after a while. See, these can build up calluses, like on my fingers.
1: Oh, I get it.
0: Okay, now go ahead and if you stir them.
1: Let's see.
0: Yeah.
1: They missed it.
0: Yeah. Great. Okay. Working for the man.
2: Well, I'll tell you, it's not always easy finding late night talk show hosts playing music or being somehow musical. But that was a little spoof there. David Letterman pretending to teach Jerry Garcia how to play the guitar from 1982. Lots of these things are off of YouTube even because there's nowhere else you can find them. Before that, though, was Joni Mitchell on the Dick Cavett Show right after Woodstock, which she didn't even go to, although she created the most famous song about it. That's from 1969, and that's on a great Joni Mitchell newly released archives that are releasing all of her stuff. And prior to that, Bill Clinton, when he was running for president in 1992, he jammed out in saxophone on the Arsenio Hall Show. You remember that? That sort of influenced me how I was going to vote. And let's see, prior to that, Hugh Downs, longtime TV personality. He was briefly a talk show host too. And there he is reciting a part from Ogden Nash's poem accompanying Camille Saint-Saëns' Carnival of the Animals from 1961. And we began the show with, right after the Tonight Show, we began with Conan O'Brien singing Old Brown Shoe from a George Fest in 2014. Okay, so next up here on KBFG LP Seattle, how about from Time Life Hit Parade, Golden Goofers, novelty song, I've Got a Lovely Bunch of Coconuts from 1944, Freddie Martin and his orchestra. But the reason I'm really playing this is because it features singer Merv Griffin, who is also a talk show host, Late Night Briefly Even. And after that, you're going to hear Stephen Colbert himself, a serious bit, from with Rachel and Verlaray from Off-Broadway. Well, that's the name of the track. All right, I'll have to come on right after that and we'll talk more.

0: the flare. 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Big ones, small ones, some as big as your head. Give them a twist, a flick of the wrist, that's what the showman said. I've got a lovely bunch of coconuts. Every ball you throw will make me rich. There stands me wife, the idol of me life, singing roly ball, a ball, a penny, a pitch.
1: Singing roly ball, a ball, a penny, a pitch. 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
0: Roly ball, a ball, roly ball, a ball, sing.

0: I've got a lovely bunch of coconuts. 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
0: 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All together now.
1: Singing roly poly ball a penny a pitch.
0: Harmony.
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0: Roly poly ball.
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0: Singing roly poly ball.

0: Rachel and Villeray, Brooklyn-based duo since 2015, from their album West of Broadway and a song Off Broadway. But the reason I played that, because it was supposedly featuring Stephen Colbert singing. I didn't really hear, I don't know if it was him singing or Villeray, but he was there somehow. But we're going to have another one by him later on in the show. Before that was Freddie Martin's orchestra featuring Merv Griffin and I've Got a Lovely Bunch of Coconuts. But now I've got to come on because I got to tell you all about, did you remember during the writer's strike back in 2023 and all the late night talk show hosts, they couldn't go on the air because the writers were on strike. And that means Stephen Colbert, Jimmy Kimmel, Jimmy Fallon, John Oliver, and Seth Meyers, they started their own podcast called Strike Force 5. Here's a really tiny excerpt where they're making fun of Jimmy Kimmel, who's attempting to ask him questions, but I just thought this is hilarious. And then after that, we're going to hear, Jimmy Kimmel playing bass clarinet, my own instrument. Isn't that great? With Conan O'Brien again on guitar, John Stewart, of all people, on drums from a Netflix is a joke fest. And then you're going to hear The Lion King because it features John Oliver singing. And then we'll talk about it after, but there'll be more.
1: Jimmy Kimmel, I talked to Molly, your wife, and what do you think was her answer? Do you remember when you fell in love?
2: When she fell in love or when I fell in love?
1: That's why it makes the game a little confusing.
3: Yeah.
4: You wrote these questions so badly, Jimmy.
3: Yeah.
1: Because I think it's when you fell in love.
4: It's your fucking question.
3: So you're asking our wives.
1: My lawyer is pointing at me saying, say I think.
4: This is the exact conversation I had with Kate last night. What does he mean? I went, I don't know, man. Climb inside his head. It's a happier place.
3: I do like that each question, though, we respond by putting Jimmy on the spot. But what do you mean?
4: You asked the question. I don't know, guys. I guess it's...
1: All right,
4: it's,
1: I would say...
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1: I need segment producers so bad and writers. I miss everybody so bad.

0: Okay, well, this is our late night talk show host radio show. That was Jimmy Fallon, the one late night talk show host that maybe does sing a bit and so forth. But there he's playing with The Who, with Pete Townsend and Roger Daltrey. I Won't Get Fooled Again with The Roots as his band. But they're all playing classroom instruments, toy instruments. That was from 2019. He's done that a few times. Prior to that, John Oliver with I Just Can't Wait to Be King. He's one of the characters in the remake of The Lion King, the 2019 photorealistic CGI remake. And then prior to that, a little bit of Jimmy Kimmel playing bass clarinet with Conan O'Brien on guitar, John Stewart really banging away on drums. And we began with the late night talk, the Strike Force 5 from September 23. I encourage you to listen to all those podcasts that make me crack up, and I don't listen to any podcasts, so that's my endorsement. Okay, so now we're going to come to something that I played before on Puget Sounds, but it's worth it. And this is before Johnny Carson, even on Late Night Talk Show, was Steve Allen hosted the Tonight Show, and he had some really special guests, including here the one and only Jack Kerouac.
1: A lot of people have asked me why did I write that book or any book. All the stories I wrote were true because I believed in what I saw. I was traveling west one time at the junction of the state line of Colorado, its arid western one, and the state line of poor Utah. I saw in the clouds, huge and massed above the fiery golden desert of Evenfall, the great image of God with forefinger pointed straight at me. Through halos and rolls and gold folds that were like the existence of a gleaming spear in his right hand, which saith, come on, boy, go thou across the ground. Go moan for man. Go moan. Go groan. Go groan alone. Go roll your bones alone. Go thou and be little beneath my sight. Go thou and be minute as seed in the pod. Go thou, die hence. And of this world report you well and truly. Anyway, I wrote the book because we're all gonna die. In the loneliness of my life, my father dead, my brother dead, my mother far away, my sister and my wife far away. Nothing here but my own tragic hands that once were guarded by a world, a sweet attention, that now are left to guide and disappear their own way into the common dark of all our death. Sleeping in me raw bed alone and stupid, with just this one pride and consolation, my heart broke in a general despair and opened up inwards to the Lord. I made a supplication in this dream. So in the last page of On the Road, I describe how the hero, Dean Moriarty's come to see me all the way from the West Coast just for a day or two. We've just been back and forth across the country several times in cars and now our adventures are over. We're still great friends, but we have to go into later phases of our lives. So there he goes, Dean Moriarty, ragged in the moth-eaten overcoat he brought specially for the freezing temperatures of the East. Walking off alone, and last I saw him, he rounded the corner of 7th Avenue, eyes on the street ahead, and bent to it again. Gone. So, in America, when the sun goes down, and I sit on the old broken-down river pier watching the long, long skies over New Jersey, and sense all that raw land that rolls in one unbelievable huge bulge over to the West Coast, and all that road going, and all the people dreaming in the immensity of it. In an hour, I know by now that children must be crying in the land where they let the children cry. And tonight the stars will be out, and don't you know that God is Pooh Bear? The evening star must be drooping and shedding her sparkler dims on the prairie, which is just before the coming of complete night that blesses the earth, darkens all the rivers, cups the peaks, and folds the final shore in. Nobody, nobody knows what's going to happen to anybody besides the forlorn rags of growing old. Think of Dean Moriarty, or even think of old Dean Moriarty, the father we never found. Think of Dean Moriarty. I think of Dean Moriarty.
2: You know about this story? Why, when does it stop? I guess six African-American Secret Service agents assigned to guard the President of the United States were refused service at a Denny's restaurant in Maryland. Now, Denny insists they don't discriminate, but still, you know, you gotta wonder when that chef's hat is pointed, you know? Everybody's sitting around eating that Grand Clan breakfast, you know? You gotta get a little suspicious. Yeah. Oh, that's it, okay. Thank you.

everybody. Welcome to our famous club. Great to see so many friends here tonight enjoying themselves in spite of the cover charge. If you can spare a minute from your merrymaking, I'd like to have the pleasure of introducing the greatest living master of jungle music.

0: Okay, well, there's a couple of tracks that I've played recently on, well, one of them at least, very recently. But, so I pride myself on here on Puget Sounds, never repeating songs, but I'm doing that here just because it was so appropriate. Because that happened to be Buckshot LaFunk, the funk band or jazz fusion band that Branford Marsalis led. And in 1993, he put together an album, and that had, he's also the house band for Jay Leno when he hosted the Tonight Show, and he had Jay Leno doing a bit there before he on that track "Breakfast at Denny's." It's a very cool one. I love the way it ended with the old jazz seeping in, and we began with some readings from "On the Road" and "Visions of Cody" with one and only Jack Kerouac with Steve Allen from 1959, and now we're gonna be talking here. Jack Webb, guest on Johnny Carson's show with the Copper Capers, sometime in the 60s. Then a little bit from Cats, because that featured James Corden, who's a pretty musical guy. He sang plenty on Carpool Karaoke, but that doesn't make sense to play that on the radio. And then even, I'll tell you right now, we're going to hear a very rare bootleg, "Well, You Needn't" by Thelonious Monk. And played by Monk, but with a guest, Charles Mingus, one only time. It's a very rare bootleg, very bad quality, but you got to hear it anyway. This is also on the Steve Allen Show in 1955. I got this, well, I'll tell you about it afterwards, but let's hear all these on KBFG LP Seattle.
1: My name's Friday, I'm a cop. I was working the day watch out of robbery when I got a call from the Acme School Bell Company. There'd been a robbery.
2: There's been a robbery?
1: Yes, sir. What was it?
2: How's that?
1: What was stolen, sir?
2: I run a school bell company. Never had any trouble before. Can't understand it. Just make bells. Never had any trouble.
1: Sir?
2: Hmm?
1: What was stolen?
2: My clappers.
1: Your clappers.
2: Yeah, you know those things inside a bell that makes them clang?
1: The clangers.
2: That's right, we call them clappers in the business.
1: A clapper caper.
2: What's that?
1: Nothing, sir. Now, can I have the facts? What kind of clappers were stolen on this caper?
2: They were copper clappers.
1: And where were they kept?
2: In the closet.
1: Uh-huh. You have any ideas who might have taken the copper clappers from the closet?
2: Well, just one. I fired a man. He swore he'd get even.
1: What was his name?
2: Claude Cooper.
1: You think
2: that,
1: he...
2: That's right. I think Claude Cooper copped my copper clappers. Kept in the closet.
1: You know where this Claude Cooper is from?
2: Yeah. Cleveland, that figure.
1: That figures.
2: What makes it worse, they were clean.
1: Clean copper clappers.
2: That's right.
1: Why do you think Cleveland's Claude Cooper would cop your clean copper clappers kept in your closet?
2: Only one reason.
1: What's that?
2: He's a kleptomaniac.
1: Who first discovered the copper clappers were copped?
2: My cleaning woman, Clara Clifford.

0: That figures. Now let me see if I got the facts straight here. Cleaning woman Clara Clifford discovered your clean copper clappers kept in a closet were copped by Claude Cooper, the kleptomaniac from Cleveland. Now, is that about it?
1: One other thing.
0: What's that?
1: If I ever catch kleptomaniac Claude Cooper from Cleveland who copped my clean copper clappers from kept in a closet...
0: Yes?
1: I'll clobber him.

I'm Buster for Jones. I'm not skin and bones. In fact, I'm remarkably fat. I don't haunt pubs.

0: Okay, super rare bootleg of Thelonious Monk with Charles Mingus. Only recording I know that exists. And that's from a Steve Allen show from 1955. And I got that from a Thelonious Monk biographer, Robin D.G. Kelly, who I had a short email exchange with way back. And I was so keen to find out that they actually had a recording of that, them playing together. But anyway, my favorite song ever, a Monk song, Well, You Needn't. And before that, a little bit of Bustopher Jones with James Corden from Cats. Okay, this is going to get cut off, but I've got my favorite song, a Desert Island Disc, coming up. Again, Johnny Carson, this time with Pearl Bailey as a guest from an improv sort of thing on Our Love is Here to Stay. And we're going to finish off with Louis Cato and the Great Big Joy Machine, from which is with the band that played with Stephen Colbert. This song features Stephen Colbert, Bring It On Home to Me, which we probably could cut off, but you can hear it on Mixcloud.com, where all my shows are archived. But anyway, thanks, and yes, let's fight this fascist regime with humor together. Yay.
1: I've watched you so often, and you sit here, and I heard that you played a little drums. You didn't get up with Louis to do a thing.
2: No.
1: But with me, you are going to sing. And he didn't know about this either. All that here. You know what hurts me? I didn't even have to pull him. He got up. This is ad lib, isn't it, John? You didn't know this was going to happen.
3: You know it.
1: Yes.
3: Well, what are we going
1: to
3: sing?
1: I feel this way. I know. Do you like singing?
3: Yeah, you see, you do it so great. You're a great performer.
1: Well, would you like to...
3: I feel uncomfortable singing, you see.
1: Well, would you like to, you know, the little things that you see that... Would you like to become the Frank Sinatra's Como...
3: that area.
1: Where?
3: Right in that area, that's good.
1: What area? How far can we move? Oh, you mean in that stuff?
3: Yeah.
1: Well, in it, that's easy.
3: It is?
1: Everyone has talent. I don't say what time, but they've got... Now we're going
3: to
1: go.
3: I don't have anything to sing. What am I
1: going
3: to sing?
1: No, sing anything you know. I'll sing it with you to show you that two human beings can deliver. Now, if you watch me, I'll show you how that thing is. Now, nobody asked you, Skit.
3: Yeah, keep out of our act.
1: Yeah, don't. Yeah, you've had yours.
3: Yeah.
1: You've had the day.
3: Yeah. I'm telling him, partner.
1: Now, what... Harden already.
3: Yeah.
1: You take the microphone. I don't need it.
3: Oh,
1: I was in show business before they had electricity, honey. Now we have to get that little rock we have. Does he have to play?
3: Well, it'll help me a little bit, really, you know.
1: Yeah.
3: It'll help me a little bit.
1: Yeah, but it kills the song. Make it a little more. Let's go. What are you cleaning up? I thought you couldn't sing.
3: Oh, I was getting ready here in case we're going to do something.

0: Not for a year. You got a good voice, boy.
1: But forever.
0: Forever.
1: And a day.
0: And a day.
1: The radio.
0: The radio.
1: And the telephone.
0: And the telephone.
1: And the movies.
0: And the movies.
1: That we know.
0: That we know.
1: May just be passing.
0: Passing fancy.
1: Fancy.
0: Use a hand.
1: And in time. Wait, I don't think I need you anymore.

0: But forever and a day. I need you. I need you.
1: All right.
0: The powder may crumble.
1: Yes, it'll crumble.
0: The Rockies may tumble. They're only made of clay.
1: Yes.
0: But
1: our love is here.
2: Now listen. Anyone can sing with a microphone.
0: Mm-hmm.
2: That's new. But in the old days, they really had something going for them. You know when Jeanette Nelson used to sing, Jeanette McDonald, you got that. You've got a quality.

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2: 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Our speakers this evening. Paul Tolme is an award-winning environmental journalist and former staff reporter at Associated Press. With over 30 years of experience, his work has appeared in Newsweek, Audubon, The New York Times, and more. Following his move to Seattle in 2020, Tolme switched careers to engage in direct advocacy as the spokesperson and content strategist for Cascade Bicycle Club. Tom Fucaloro is the founder of Seattle Bike Blog and author of Biking Uphill in the Rain, the story of Seattle from behind the handlebars. An independent journalist originally from St. Louis, Missouri, Tom has been reporting about bicycling in Seattle since 2010. Clara Cantor is a community organizer with Seattle Streets Alliance and Whose Streets, Our Streets, advocating for transportation justice. An artist and community builder, Clara believes in the power of grassroots organizing, the importance of equity, and the incredible value of befriending neighbors. Tyler Vasquez is the Seattle Policy and Advocacy Officer with Cascade Bicycle Club. Growing up in a community impacted by inequitable infrastructure decisions, he is committed to ensuring that transportation investments are transparent, accountable, and prioritizing underserved communities. Please join me in welcoming Paul, Tom, Clara, and Tyler.
3: Thank you all for coming out to this second annual event at Town Hall Seattle. What a wonderful institution to have in our city, a forum that opens its doors for community members to come and speak about important topics. We'll have a short conversation here with our panelists, and then we'll open up to all your questions. I'll start at the end with our esteemed author, Tom. Today was Bike to School Day. Tell us how you started your day, Tom.
4: Biking to school with my second grader to Green Lake Elementary. I wrote a whole post about it. It was very weird. We talked a lot about peripheral vision.
3: Tom is just one of our cargo biking parents. Clara also rides around the Rainier Valley. Tell us about how you ride as a parent in Seattle, Clara.
5: Also biked to school this morning with my kindergartner. He's on the back of my bike, though, not next to me. So we're not talking about peripheral vision yet. But he has learned how to pedal bike. And so we're starting to try and get him out and about in as many places as we can. It's tough because he's real little still. So it's scary biking on the street.
3: It is. I moved to Seattle in 2015. I was nervous to ride my bike on the streets at that point, but we've seen a lot of progress in the last decade. Nothing warms my heart like seeing parents out riding cargo bikes with their kids on the back going to school or to play dates. It's a real sign of how our city is changing. Tyler, it's Bike Everywhere Month. How are you celebrating or biking around during Bike Everywhere Month?
6: I don't have any kids, so I didn't bike to school today. I'm able to expand our programming. So one of the biggest things we do as Cascade Bicycle Club is being able to provide places and events for people to build community through the bike. I've been attending those events and also making sure that not just Seattle, but our region has safe streets. So being able to do community walks with Safe Streets Bellevue and then being able to understand the different dynamics across the pond with all this multimodal investment that's happening. I don't know if you heard, we got a big light rail across the lake, but being able to look at the other lake and being able to connect it to Seattle is what I've been doing.
3: How many people rode bikes here tonight or didn't drive? Great. Thank you all. I hope you were able to use the bike parking outside. Thank you to our volunteers who are out there watching your bikes. Tom, as the esteemed journalist who covers biking and who really created an incredible journalism site, which is part of the ecosystem for us who work in bike advocacy to keep us informed. Shout out for Bike Blog. It's a highly informative site. Tom, we can talk a little bit about Seattle 2026 bikeability. We have a new mayor who's come in, who has done a few good things, bicycle weekends on Lake Washington Boulevard. How do we in the audience stay engaged and encourage our mayor and keep our mayor moving forward on building out the bike network?
4: We don't really know that yet, exactly how the advocacy movement needs to work with her office to get the most of, because we have a lot of work to do and we haven't really had a big test where we were in disagreement on anything yet, but it's going to come. Mayor has to be mayor for the whole city. There will be a thing that comes that we have to push for, or where we want more than what her office is planning to do. And we have to figure out how do we maneuver ourselves to get that. But the other thing that we have to do is in some ways we have to play defense. When there is something that we're winning, we have to very much celebrate it, because people who don't like changes, they're going to have their voice heard. And so we have to be the counter to that. The one thing you can't do is sit back and be complacent. We elected a mayor who used to ride bikes, so job done. We'll just sit back and watch the bike network happen, because that's not how this is ever going to work. Stay engaged, yes, and pay close attention. If there's something that you thought was going to happen and you're not seeing it happening, figure out why.
3: On that subject, yes, Clara, please.
5: To build on what you said, whether we have a supportive mayor or not, all of these projects and every single change that we can see in our city, a lot of it comes down to public support. So even if it's something that we're expecting the mayor to move on and that we know that she agrees with us on, we still need to be out there supporting what we want to be supporting and really loud about it, so that she has the space to be able to say, look, people want this, so I'm going to do something that's popular. If we're quiet, she doesn't have that space to make that decision even if she wants to.
3: Another exciting thing that the new mayor has announced is the bicycle weekends on Lake Washington Boulevard. Claire's very involved, as is the Streets Alliance, in making that happen. Claire, can you tell us about bicycle weekends and how anybody in the audience who wants to participate or volunteer could get involved?
5: This year, it's going to be every single weekend between Memorial Day and Labor Day. And it'll be starting in the evening on Fridays and going all the way through early morning on Mondays. So we'll have the opportunity for a lot of really fun stuff happening. There's a lot of rides already being planned, some street festivals, some parties. It's going to be a really fun summer. One of the things that we're most excited about is just that it's expectable. Having a regular schedule like this makes it a lot easier to know that it's going to be happening. I know I have been actively involved in the advocacy around Lake Washington Boulevard for many years. I was going down there with my kids and showing up and looking at the street and being, oh, it's not closed today. What am I going to do? For someone who should know those dates, it was embarrassing that even I couldn't keep that straight. And so having it be like a very predictable, very expectable schedule is way, way easier to use, both for people who are using it by foot or on bike or people who are trying to avoid it while driving. So that's going to be a huge improvement. I think it's going to increase the safety on the boulevard because it's just going to be a regular thing that people can know and expect, and you won't have as many drivers pulling weird U-turn, running around trying to avoid it and all of that as well. If you're interested in helping out with any of the fun happenings on the boulevard this summer, one of our alliance groups, Rainier Valley Safe Streets, has been running a lot of stuff and recruiting volunteers for all kinds of fun things. There's going to be bands playing some weekends. There's going to be different rides. It's going to be really fun.
3: If you haven't read Tom's book, Lillian, who introduced us all, gave a big shout out, but I can't say enough about Tom's book, Biking Uphill in the Rain, if you want to learn about the history of bicycling, bikes, literally as tools when they were first introduced in Seattle up to now. But also, you had a great chapter in your book about Bicycle Sundays, as they were first called, the overwhelming positive reaction that came about. Tom, give us a little history lesson about Bicycle Sundays and how just important those recreational bike rides were to helping to catalyze some bike advocacy within the city.
4: The funny thing about this being a new win for us politically to get the bicycle weekends to happen every weekend, we've been doing this since 1968, this event. It itself was, you can draw a line straight from 1968 Bicycle Sunday to now, You'll get a continuous line of bike advocacy all the way through. I think I called it like the birth of the modern bicycling movement in Seattle. This event, they were expecting like a couple hundred people to show up. A couple thousand showed up, and they're completely overwhelmed by, and the people who showed up were like, wow, there's a lot more of us than we thought. We should get organized. And they did. Cascade Bicycle Club was formed as a club that wanted to do a bicycle Sunday on Mercer Island. That was its first meeting. Quickly grew into being interested in other topics. Even now, getting the calendar expanded in the way it was a huge organizing lift. So many community members had to put in years of work to get this to happen. This was supposed to happen a couple years ago, and the previous mayor shot it down, and people didn't let it go. They kept working on it. Rainier Valley Greenways, Rainier Valley Safe Streets has been constantly making this one of the things that they want to make happen for the neighborhood. It's such a fun event, but it also has these deep ties to bicycle advocacy in our city in general. It's very symbolic.
3: At times in the 80s, they would actually shut down I-5 segments of the highway, and in the mayor, everybody would come out. So there was a real precedent historically for big, huge bike events, which would bring out thousands and thousands of people. Everybody go to bicycle weekends this summer. Tyler is Cascade Bicycle Club's Seattle policy manager, Tyler, I'll let you talk about what that job involves in terms of talking with elected officials and reminding them that we have a big constituency within the city who wants a more bikeable Seattle. Can you talk a little bit about your job and some of the things you're doing now working with the new mayor's office and with SDOT, the Seattle Department of Transportation?
6: Day in the life of a job is basically showing up to city council meetings, making sure that bikes are known in Seattle. I feel like 90% of the job is just showing up to stuff. One of the things that I'm learning quickly is everybody has their priorities, from city council members to mayors to SDOT. And what I'm understanding is that with the political environment, that it's not about prioritization, it's about urgency. So being able to uplift what is going on now. I also sit on the Levy Oversight Committee. For those who don't know, in 2024, Safe Streets Alliance, Cascade, a lot of active transportation and business leaders across cities, the city of Seattle passed a $1.55 billion transportation levy. I sit on the chair of the Civilian Oversight Committee. Don't know what that looks like. I'm trying to figure that out at the same time. So how to advise SDOT when they just want to give us information and tell us to accept what they're doing, but I want to advise them. You have these project lists. You also did not spend the amount of money that you are budgeted for. I'm getting into the weeds real fast, but it's making sure that SDOT is responsible for delivering the projects that they said they are delivered. In 2025, they only spent 43% of the money that they were budgeted for. So what's that reason? And being able to understand, hey, if you want another levy in 8 years, you have to deliver the projects and build public trust right now. Be able and create those storylines, because we want to see the gaps closed in our bike network. We want to see sidewalks delivered. We want to make sure potholes are there. And at the same time, we want to make sure the money that we're paying to SDOT gets spent in the places that they said there's going to be allocated for. And then lastly, I'll go back to that point, being what Clara and Tom said, is that being able to stay engaged, double clicking on that. It's making sure that as the mayor, who is public transit and also bike friendly, understands that her decisions have a coalition of folks. Clara and I sit on the Mass Coalition, have a coalition of folks that are supporting her, and being able to uplift those decisions at the same time.
3: Great. And then Clara, Streets Alliance is an alliance with all of these. You mentioned Rainier Valley Greenways, Safe Streets.
5: Yeah.
3: Talk about the structure a little bit and how, for folks who live in different neighborhoods of Seattle, if they have not engaged with the Streets Alliance, what are the various chapters and how can folks get involved?
5: I'm a community organizer with Seattle Streets Alliance. Formerly, you may know us as Seattle Neighborhood Greenways. We are an alliance of neighborhood-based volunteer groups all over the city. We are fairly small in terms of our staff and our budget, but we are very outsized and large in terms of our people power and the amount that we're able to touch in the city and the amount that we're able to do and to advocate for. We do advocate for bike lanes across the city and bike policy, but we also do a lot more than that. Pedestrian policy, sidewalk funding, access to transit, places for people in the street, where we're talking about creating space in the streets for community gathering, places like the Ave or Pike Place Market, if you've enjoyed the People Street down at Pike Place Market this last year. We do transportation justice. We kind of dabble in housing and land use policy. We fully recognize that all of these issues are totally intertwined and on top of each other. And it's a lot of fun. I think that that aspect of our work, the people power and the fact that we're based in individual neighborhoods across Seattle is really, you know, the core of our power and also kind of what I love most about working with this group is the community and the bonds that we all have together. Meeting like-minded people that live in your neighborhood and working to improve the streets that you bike on every day is really fun work. If you are interested in getting involved in your neighborhood group, we have neighborhood groups all over the city. They're all wildly different in their activities and campaigns and programs that they're working on, unified towards this goal that we all care about here.
4: I want to say one thing about the Pike Place project. The car-free Pike Place is amazing. My kid was going to Pike Place preschool when they were first trying it out, and they're putting extra seating out, and they're having sometimes, you know, like a day here or there where there were no cars, but they had just put out the extra seating. So every day after school, we would get a snack and we'd go and we'd sit on a picnic table in Pike Place. Whole city would be around us. She just loved it. And one day we came out, the picnic tables had all been removed, and she cried. And she was like, why would they take the tables? I just remember being so visceral, thinking like, yeah, no, you're right. There's like one car parked in this space where we used to eat the food that we purchased from the stand, eight other people eating their food. And it's like, why would we do this? So seeing it flourish and turn into this more permanent program has just been so cool to see, because it's the benefits are just so obvious. My child's tears, like every time I see the tables, I think of that. This means something to people. It's really important.
5: Although there's still definitely not enough seating there. It's wildly popular and tons of people down there all the time, and there's not very many tables and chairs. So actually last week we did bring your own chair lunchtime meetup event, and there was a whole crowd of people there with camping chairs and fold out stools and everything to protest the lack of chairs in Pike Place.
7: More chairs, more picnic tables. And Tom, I believe you're telling Centennial Park. There's some cool stuff going on there too. You said it's going to be the best bike picnic hangout spot.
4: I don't know if anyone's noticed that the waterfront park is all under construction. Public-private effort funded by local billionaires for public good.
7: We'll take billionaire money for bike lanes.
4: But it's really awkward because the waterfront park was already kind of nice. So I think like if you're going to spend that much money on a park, we'd probably spend it elsewhere if we had the choice, but it's going to be pretty cool. So one of the things they're building is this new like snack bar with like a cover over it, and I'm hoping beer. And there's like a fire pit out front. It's funny because all the drawings show like all these people there, but kind of only accessible by bike. I'm hopeful that we get this weird bike outpost in Centennial Park along the waterfront. We just have to go and take it over, I think.
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6: SDOT missed the memo that you could build quick build stuff, or you could try cool things out to be able to pedestrianize or make our streets safer. That's the drum that Cascade's been. Build something that's going to last, not just for this six games or for the tourists, or try something new out. We have Revive I-5. That's happening. Try something new. So that's something that I think advocates could get around, is that we may be hosting the NFL draft next year. How do we get the city to do something, to try something new when it comes to active transportation?
7: Thank you, Tyler. Clara, Tom, do you have thoughts on FIFA and how the energy and all the people we're bringing and some of the temporary work can hopefully have some long-term lasting impact?
5: Yeah, I totally agree with everything that Tyler is saying. I do think that the city missed a real opportunity here. You know, we've known that this is coming for years now and haven't done as much as we could have to really prepare ourselves for that many people for a sustained amount of time, trying to move around our city and trying to make that happen as seamlessly and easily as we can. And, you know, I think that we've, as a city, leaned into like more enforcement and more surveillance and on the streets instead of like these lasting improvements that we could have that would make our city safer and easier to get around for everyone after everybody leaves. I do want to talk a little bit more about something that you just mentioned really briefly, which is the fan zones. They are going to be doing a cool program where they're closing some streets out in different neighborhoods around the city to do watch parties for the big games. And it's a really cool way that the city is pushing, you know, pilots of temporarily closing neighborhood streets for community gathering spots. Temporarily opening, exactly, for community gathering. And it, a lot of it is in places that, you know, the advocates have been pushing for that for a long time. But it's nice to see that being embraced by the city and supported for city-funded events like that. And I think that in combination with the pedestrianized zones around the stadiums in Pioneer Square, I think is a really nice opportunity to really show the city how well those spaces can work and how joyous and wonderful and community building they can be if it's something that we want to do again after this.
4: Yeah, well, and I'll also just say, like, the people are way ahead of the city on these things. And we saw that with the Seahawks parade. The day of the Seahawks parade, as many people rode Lime as drove across the Aurora Bridge that day. Like, these numbers are real. Like, these are huge numbers. And the numbers we're seeing going across the Fremont Bridge right now are through the roof. Like, we are in the midst of something happening that we've never seen before. You know, this is the bikiest the city's ever been. We are setting, you know, we are at the high water mark. We finally hit it in 2019. We had a real good thing going. And then the early months of 2020, the first, you know, January and February, we smashed those records. And then the pandemic happened. But the people are going to show up to these events with bikes, with scooters. They're already ahead of it. And I feel like sometimes our leaders are like nervous about, you know, what if we do this and people don't actually show up? What if we do this and people don't actually use the bikes? When the people are actually ahead of them in a lot of these cases. So I don't know how we like sell that message or like convince people of that.
7: Tom, yeah, so you had a story the other day on the bike blog about the Fremont Bridge. Can you just tell us about some of those numbers and these articulate a little bit more on the trend we're seeing in Seattle?
4: Yeah, so we're off to the best start of a year we've ever had. By far, like by the end of April, the line on the bike count chart is as high as it used to be at the end of May in a lot of years. Like, we're way ahead. We're weeks ahead of where we're supposed to be. And I think what's really interesting about that is that this is happening when we have like 34% office vacancy downtown. And we have a lot of employers that have done return to work. They're doing it like 3 days a week. And so we're hitting these like high watermark numbers, and it's not based just on like, you know, a huge influx in new downtown work. We're hitting marks higher than when we used to have very low office vacancy and 5 day a week work, you know, in 2019. So it like this floor is much higher than it once was. And I feel like we're just now, you know, all these years of work are kind of coming together to be actualized in this moment. We're finally seeing those results come through. And I just have a really good feeling about it, I guess, that I feel like we can really ride something here. And, you know, I also want to say that I think this means there's a lot of people out there who are getting into biking who are not yet like leaders in the movement, who will be. And I find that really exciting to see like what emerges, like when people start, you know, figuring out their part in this whole movement, because we have so many new people, it's going to happen. And I don't know, I'm just excited to see how it happens. So if that's you, if you're sitting there and you have this idea, you're like, oh, someone should do this. You should do it. And then let me know about it. I'll write about it.
5: Can I add to that? I love it. And I also just want to point out that those data points that we have are just one small data point, because we don't actually have that many bike counters in Seattle. And there's a couple of places where, you know, people on bikes are all funneled into one spot to go across a bridge or the West Seattle Bridge. But, you know, the more bike infrastructure that we build in my neighborhood in South Seattle, there's not really a singular funneling point in South Seattle where everyone comes through. And there's a huge boom in biking down in my neighborhood over the last, even just the 5 years that we've been building more bike infrastructure down in my neighborhood. And it's incredible. And those numbers aren't reflected anywhere in that. So it's even bigger than what we're seeing in these numbers, which is really cool.
7: Tyler, you and I were talking about data and the city's collection of it or lack thereof. Can you tell us a little bit about that?
6: Yeah, so I was in a presentation yesterday that said that the city of Seattle likes to look at when a project goes in, looking at Vision Zero. That's our like goal to have, is it 2030? To have zero traffic deaths by 2030. When they put in infrastructure, they wait 3 years to see the effect or the advantages or what's going on based upon user data, crashes, speed, and things like that, which I think is a gap in data that we're seeing that we can't use as advocates, that we don't know. Like, what is the advantages to be able to tell our council member that we want more of this because we're seeing speeds lower, we're seeing more people walk or use this space or use things like that. And at the same time, we're building out a large amount of different types of infrastructure, specifically better bike barriers or different types of bike lanes and things like that. And aspects of collecting data, we don't know what is the best thing that they're using. And SDOT is trying different types of mitigation aspects of the bike network, but we're seeing that we need to have more data gathering. We need to push our decision makers to ask the questions about what is the users. I feel like we need to have more bike counters. We need to prove the point that, hey, as this is an advocate advocating a point, is that we need to be able to tell the story. And you're going to hear me say that over and over, tell the story, because my biggest goal as an advocate by being able to use data is not just be the person talking to Merlin, but being able to have my dad say, I want bike lanes at a brewery with his friends. I think those are the small A advocates that can use the data that you're hearing from me talk on stage. But when your friends ask you tomorrow, what did you do last night? You could repeat one of the things that I'm saying based upon the data that we have. And I can't offer you very strong data right now.
7: More data from the city so Tom can write more stories about the data. There is a federal context going on. We live in one of the most bikeable cities in North America, which is, I guess, being a big fish in a small pond, or it's because the competition is not the best with other American cities, sadly. And now we have a federal government, a federal administration, which has turned hostile to bicycling funding, among other things, funding a lot of the bike lane infrastructure, sidewalks, safe routes to schools. There's even a Freedom to Drive initiative out there because people don't have enough freedom to drive their cars. With all this in mind, Tom, do you see it more important than ever for folks to stay engaged locally? Should our audience members be calling their members of Congress? How do you contextualize this fact that we have a federal administration now which is not being an ally, but yet continue to push for progress here in Seattle?
4: Yeah, so I'm originally from Missouri, from St. Louis, Missouri. And it's both federal, but then in some ways I have a little advanced knowledge of how this was going to play out, because when the state of Missouri used to be purple, went back and forth, and when I was in high school it went all red, and it's been all red ever since in the state legislature and the governor. They got the trifecta. And the first thing they did was basically go after the city in however they could. And that includes transportation funding and things like that. And, it's so damaging in so many avenues. And in some ways, biking is this thing that a city can still do regardless of the pressures from above. Obviously, you can do way more if they were to help. But there's so many things that you pretty much can't do, where the state or the federal level control that issue. They control all the purse strings and everything. And so in some ways, I think biking has to be so hyper-local, at least to get most things started. It's only the cities are in charge of driving a line on their lane, however they paint the streets. Usually that's the city's job to do that. In some places, it can be this little ray of light where you can organize and you can get something done, even in the face of harsh draconian powers at a higher level, where like something like transit is way more dependent on their funding sources. You know, it's way harder to build a light rail line without federal grants than it is to build a bike lane. So in some ways, I think biking can be, and I hope that it, I mean, I know that it is being this way, but I hope that it can serve as some sort of organizing tool, especially for communities in red states where constantly under attack, essentially, by the governments larger than yours. Bicycling can be a way that people organize themselves. I write about a lot about that in my book, of that a bike, for each generation, it means something different, and that it's like this, it can be this tool for organizing around things that don't even have to do with biking, but something about the bike brings people together and makes it exciting. I hope that that's is helping people who are in places that are, I guess, feeling the effects of the national government more than Seattle does. We get to be in a little bubble here. We have layers of protection above us that a lot of other communities don't have.
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7: Tyler, I know you're involved in some regional efforts and have been watching what's been happening in Washington, D.C. and how the actions they took there to collect good data, for instance, and how the bike advocates fought back against efforts to remove one of the Washington, D.C. bike lanes. Can you talk about that?
6: So I was in D.C. at the end of March. If anybody's been to D.C., there's the Washington Monument, and then there's 15th Avenue. There's a bike lane. It goes many different jurisdictions, and one of the jurisdictions is the National Park. Interesting enough that some person wanted to go see the cherry blossoms and use their leverage to want to tear out the bike lane that basically took people on bikes from one side of the mall to the other side of the mall. WABA, this another like Washington Area Bicycle Association, organized a regional aspects of us being in D.C. They got a federal judge to push this a removal of bike lanes because they didn't do their engagement. The federal government couldn't prove that they talked to the community about pulling this bike lane out. Later, WABA and the DDOT, the D.C. Department of Transportation, presented data on all the safety, basically the safety numbers that this bike lane is slowing traffic down. More people are moving through this intersection. Pedestrians have more access to go through this intersection. There's been less traffic crashes. That's what the EIS, or the Environmental Impact Statement, said was going to do. Basically, by collecting data on national property, the bike association was able to have the federal judge say, no, Trump, you cannot remove this bike lane, because they had the data to prove that this was going to happen. It's a success story. We talk about like changing tides of mayors or political aspects. We can't just say we want bike lanes because they make our streets safer, but prove that. And that's what WABA did, the Washington Area Bike Association. WABA did. And it's actually really encouraging. And I like that storyline. We want to make sure that the Yesler Way gap is closed because it brings more people regionally to our bike network. And how do we know that? Are they collecting that data right now?
7: Thank you, Tyler. We've got some questions coming in from the audience. As a daily bike commuter and recreational cyclist, I'm concerned about safety on Seattle's increasingly crowded streets. What currently is being done to make cycling safer and to identify dangerous drivers?
5: Well, you have come to the right people to ask that question. We've been working for a few years now on a campaign called Ungap the Map, kind of recognizing that Seattle has built a tremendous amount of really great bike infrastructure over the last 10, even 5 years. Biking in our city is completely different than it used to be in terms of safety. But unfortunately, we've been doing it in a really opportunistic way, where we build little segments of bike lanes whenever we're doing a road project or through a different means to pay for it sometimes. And we've left a lot of gaps. And so we have a lot of really quality bike lanes that just sort of end abruptly in this terrifying intersection. And I don't know where I'm supposed to go. There might be a bike lane somewhere nearby, but I have no idea. I don't know how to find it. Not user-friendly as a network. Some of those gaps are significantly more challenging. Over bridges is sometimes more challenging. Through tough intersections with a lot of traffic is still challenging. But some of them are not. We have a lot of gaps that are 3 or 4 blocks or less where it would be simple and sometimes very even low cost to just extend that bike lane and protect the route and make it that much more intuitive and useful for people. For those of us that have been biking in Seattle for a really long time, everyone kind of finds their own way through those gaps. But there is a knowledge you have to build up in order to navigate the bike network in Seattle. For new riders, oftentimes you'll encounter something like that and think, oh, that was terrible and terrifying, and I'm never going to do that again. It really turns off a lot of people, and it's impacting the people who feel comfortable biking, the people who feel comfortable continuing to bike. As someone who's biking with my kids now, I will hop up onto the sidewalk through some of those gaps because I just don't want to bike in the street with my kid on the back. It seems like low-hanging fruit to be able to make some of these very short gaps much more comfortable and convenient and have an outsized impact on the usability of our network. And I'm talking about a couple of gaps on 12th Avenue through Little Saigon, or there's a couple of places approaching the bridges across the Ship Canal where there's just these tough places where the bike lane just sort of ends. The 4th Avenue gap downtown, or Alaskan next to the Columbia City light rail station. There's a lot of places where it's just not intuitive how you're supposed to go on a bike or where you're supposed to be. I will add the caveat that when we're talking about prioritizing those tiny gaps, we are talking about prioritizing neighborhoods where there are already bike lanes that we get close enough to connect. So when we're talking about closing those little micro gaps, that's very important and probably the most cost-effective thing we can do to make biking in our whole city easier, but it's not the whole picture. And we also have to think about some of the big neighborhood connectors that are just straight up missing, you know, like through the Rainier Valley or Fauntleroy or these big, big neighborhoods that just don't have anything right now. Those tiny gaps will make a really big outsized difference. All of our neighborhood groups are currently advocating for each of those individual gaps. We've also been advocating on a city policy level for the mayor's office to be prioritizing some of those little tiny improvements that could make a big difference. It's also really budget friendly for them to be making a big difference without spending a lot of money. Sometimes it's just a matter of throwing up a couple of concrete barriers. It doesn't have to be a big project.
7: Tyler, Tom, any thoughts on gaps? I know, Tyler, you were involved with the mayor's office on the Yesler Way, closing that gap. Are there other gaps that you're actively looking at?
9: I'm going to pivot a little bit. A lot of my advocacy has been around building off of what Claire is saying. It's like we have a large amount of investment. We have loud bike advocates on the north end, but making sure that, hey, they budgeted and stay on budget for these bike lanes. I'm calling out the Leary Way bike lane that most likely will go over budget because we want everything in the moon. Where is that? There's only so much piece of the pie. Hey, Strauss, don't spend all the bike money. Let's make sure we have money for the south end. If you look at 14th Avenue from the Green River Trail, it's 0.86 miles that we have three jurisdictions, King County Parks, we have Seattle, and then we have unincorporated King County where we just made this beautiful East Marginal Way bike lane. How do we have a contiguous bike lane through a freight corridor that's predictable for freight trucks and people who bike through the corridor? And how do we also elevate community members there to not just say have 0.86 miles, we're not listening to you, we're just going to shove this multi-use path down your throat more or less. We want to make sure to elevate those voices at the same time.
7: Tom?
4: To answer the second part of that, what are we going to do about bad drivers?
7: What's currently be done to identify dangerous drivers?
5: I have sort of an answer to that, future advocacy. Seattle has been expanding our automated enforcement program with speed cameras all over the city. It's a good program in some ways. It is very effective at slowing down speeding drivers. There's also some major equity issues with the way that the program is run, the placement of the cameras. It's sort of a separate issue from the street surveillance conversation because it's not wired into the SPD's real-time crime center. One thing that caught in my mind is that Whose Streets Are Streets has been advocating for many years to push that program to be more equitable. And one of the things that they've been pushing for is tiered ticketing that escalates according to the number of infractions, the number of times that you're speeding through a corridor, and also the severity of the infraction, so that you would start with a fairly low ticket cost and then it would get increasingly higher and higher for those drivers that are, we know, the ones that are blatantly off the charts speeding. So that's one way that we're trying to push for that, but it's a little ways off.
7: And Merlin, you have a question for us. Merlin Rainwater, who is a wonderful ally for biking.
10: Oh, my name is Merlin. One aspect of cycling that doesn't get a whole lot of attention is that bikes are actually wonderful mobility devices for people who have various mobility limitations, one of which is old age. I just turned 80. Talk a little bit about accessibility and biking and the role of bikes as mobility devices. I'm aware that in some of the more bike-friendly European countries, the percentage of people who bike actually goes up after 60. Here, it plummets. And I have way too many friends who say, I used to bike, but I guess I can't do that anymore.
7: Tyler?
9: Washington Bikes is a statewide organization that I also work for. To answer your question, I feel like the e-bike is a device that allows people who ride to bike longer. It also makes Seattle really flat. Through our advocacy, there's a conversation around some states have outlawed a lot of e-bikes because of these e-motos, they're calling it. We don't really know what it is. It hasn't been defined by law, but we do have classifications of e-bikes. So Washington Bikes on the state level is making sure that those classifications stay and that we regulate e-bikes. So being able to have the proliferation of e-bikes in those different classes and being able to have that, also the programs for e-bike vouchers. I've heard that's expanding a large amount of the community because people want to ride with their friends, so they're able to keep up, and it's also making it people to use it to commute to the stores and use it all around town.
7: Did you have to answer Merlin's question? Any thoughts?
5: Data from across the country and across the world even shows that the more of a connected, protected bike network that we have, the more bike lanes where we're fully separated from traffic, the numbers of older folk, women and children and just about anybody just skyrocket in terms of actually having a connected network of safe places to bike.

0: lanes going really dramatically different speeds. That's a wonderful thing that we have bike traffic, but it also means that we need to be building our bike lanes a little bit differently. And I think it's one thing that Seattle hasn't really addressed at all is the fact that 5 feet in a bike lane is not enough if you're trying to pass somebody who's going dramatically different speed than you are safely. So how we as a city are thinking about the future when we're building our bike lanes and making them wide enough to accommodate that vast difference in people who are all using our safe, protected bike lanes is really important.
1: I'm Curtis. You were talking about these gaps in the network. And when I talk to new bikers on Capitol Hill, around Madison, in the Central District, a lot of people are excited about biking, but they only do it around their homes or they even drive their bikes places to bike them because they're scared of those transitions. Meanwhile, we have this massive proliferation of these other micro-mobility devices, scooters and e-bikes, through Lime, and lots of conflict and community reaction that has come to those on sidewalks. So when you talk to Lime, they say when there's biking infrastructure, people use it with their micro-mobility devices. And they have also said publicly that if they get a 3-year exclusive contract to be the scooter provider for Seattle, they will build all of the bike corrals needed to have all of their parking off of the sidewalks. So I think what I'm wondering is, what is Lime doing to interact with you all? Are you collaborating on infrastructure development or expansion of infrastructure throughout Seattle with this massive company that really wants to be in this place?
2: So how do we, as bike advocates, get the data from Lime and work with them? You have thoughts on this?
3: It's not the funding for the bike corrals that's going to be the hard part. It's the political will to take out car parking or even taking out illegal car parking near the corners. I think that is the next way. I've been pushing for that for a while. I hadn't heard that Lime had made that offer, so that's nice to hear. If Seattle's going to get to Vision Zero, it's going to be through a huge burst of daylighting intersections, and I think bike and scooter parking is a way to daylight intersections, and daylighting intersections is how we reduce our pedestrian deaths and injuries. It's not something that's specifically funded in the transportation levy, but there's some wiggle room to make it happen, and I think that would be really cool.
0: For those who might not know, daylighting intersections is?
3: Daylighting intersections. When you pull up to an intersection and there's a car parked all the way up to the corner, you can't see around it. And so if someone's using the crosswalk and they walk out, they came out of nowhere. But it's because there's something visually blocking and you're not going slow enough to make sure that you can see around it before you proceed, or your car has a big beam in the way so you didn't see that person. So cars are getting bigger. The visibility for drivers is getting worse, especially for shorter drivers. Cars are not designed to care at all about whether or not a driver can see out, because apparently that's not important in the United States safety regulations. And so this is what the city can do. They can't redesign the car regulations. What we can do is we can make it so that at an intersection, everyone can see each other, and that just means pushing the parked cars back so that there's a line of sight to all the corners, and everyone involved is able to look at each other. One way you do that is you can add bike and scooter parking on the street so that people don't park there.
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5: My name is Patrick Allen. My question is regarding advocating for cycling through economic efficiency and economic means through quantifiable data. I just find economic arguments be much more resonating with politicians and governments.
3: $6 a gallon.
2: Right. There you go.
6: I also want to go back to the Lime aspects. Lime for each scooter pays $150 to the city of Seattle to have that vehicle on the right-of-way. For bikes, it's $50. So it's a revenue driver. When you talk about economics of a bike, one of the things that I was talking about, I don't know if you've been on East Lake Ave, but it's been torn up. There's a new bike lane going on East Lake Ave, but I was working with some advocates down there to understand the full trip, not just having people on bikes go through the community, but to the community. So understanding traffic analysis and what's the predicted amount of people on and off the buses, but also having the right amount of bike infrastructure. visible parking, not have it down an alleyway where the eyes aren't on it. And so when we think about economic development, so when we think about elevating those businesses that want bike parking in front of their business, being able to understand the travel patterns. I know the city of Seattle is doing some work through the Office of Economic Development to provide

0: provide some resources to those businesses. One of the aspects is the city of Seattle, where Cascade Bicycle Club's doing a Lake Union ride in September. So we're being able to work with them to create a passport or some sort of activation for those businesses that are riders now that are riding down Eastlake, understand that there's businesses there.
1: Economic arguments work with reasonable people who don't have biases against bikes or who believe that parking spaces are the utmost importance to every business. I live close to Eastlake, and the number of discussions I've gotten into with folks over there who are so concerned about the bike parking, even though we know that you can put 20 bikes in one car space. We're hopeful that the Eastlake bike lanes, when they're all done, will transform Eastlake and make it more livable and bikeable. Did you have thoughts there, Clara, before I interrupted?
2: One thing that you can do that's impactful as an individual is when you ride your bike to go somewhere, carry your helmet inside with you or wear it on your head inside so people know that you biked there. Because a lot of business owners assume that everybody came by car, but they don't really know. One of the other things that we've done is through big construction projects where there's bike lane going in or some other safety infrastructure going in, is neighborhood groups will arrange meetups and rides to visit some of the businesses and patronize them, specifically to help them through construction, but also just to kind of make more visible the fact that there are people that bike in this neighborhood, and we use this business and we use this street and we use this bike lane. And that's surprisingly impactful. Even some of the places that I regularly grocery shop, I've started to have conversations over time with some of the cashiers that I see regularly who will tell me, you told me once that you bike here and now I see people with helmets everywhere. Increasing that visibility really does help, especially for someone who wouldn't consider biking themselves and hasn't really considered that anyone else might bike because of that.
3: I would like to know what specific infrastructure upgrades are y'all advocating for in the South End? Like, what could that like look like hypothetically in the future?
1: Who wants to take that big, juicy question? Because certainly it's been a focus of the advocacy of Cascade Streets Alliance, and as well as Tom's journalism.
0: I'll start on like what I had a conversation with Senator Murray's couple weeks ago, is the Rapid Ride R is a bus lane on Rainier, but the Complete Streets policy makes sure that there's a bike lane that goes with it. One of the things in the reauthorization bill, her staff asked me, if we put this back in the reauthorization bill for the federal context, is this something that you all would be supportive of? And I said, yes. So like on the aspects of having a Rapid Ride or a rebuilding of Rainier, it needs federal funding. That's why Rapid Ride J went in. Looking at these larger projects that may be attached to a bike lane is something that we've been looking at, as a more contiguous bike lane through Rainier Valley. And I think that that's something, I don't know what it looks like. I don't know what it would be. So I'll pass it to you.
2: I really appreciate this question as someone who lives down in Rainier Valley and bikes everywhere. There's been a lot of bike infrastructure that's gone in the South End over the last handful of years. It's improved the way that we bike around the South End a lot, but there's still just so much missing. The neighborhood greenway that runs north-south through the whole of the Rainier Valley finally connected to the I-90 trail, but the Rainier Valley greenway is garbage. South of Othello, maybe it's a little bit better, it's okay, but it just goes up and down 450 feet of elevation gain, it goes right and left, it has 42 different turns in it, it's so hard to follow, and it's also so hard to avoid when you're driving. So the result is it's just like every other neighborhood street with a lot of cars, and there's nothing that really distinguishes it, both if you're trying to follow it as someone biking or if you're trying to avoid it. So what we really need in the Rainier Valley is one of the arterials to have a bike lane on it. And when we're talking about having a place where scooters are not biking on the sidewalk, the usability of our network, the visibility of our network increases the usability of our network exponentially. When we have neighborhood greenways that kind of wind like this, it's useful for some people, for a lot of people who are winding around the neighborhood, but it's really not serving the same purpose as a flat arterial direct bike lane that's going to be going past all of the schools and all of the businesses and all of the community destinations that you're trying to go to. I remember when the bus lanes first went in on Rainier Avenue, I'm going to feel brave one day and just try it and see what it feels like to bike on Rainier Avenue. And so I took the bus lane and it literally cut my commute in half. And I arrived where I was going 25 minutes early and was, what am I doing here? I think that that's kind of a long-range vision. There's currently a project that SDOT is working on in the northern section of Rainier from Mount Baker up to Little Saigon, which would be super impactful because that's terrifying stretch of street for everybody. It's really dangerous. But further south in the valley, we really do need something straight and direct. And whether that's Rainier or MLK, it just needs to be a direct arterial route. There is a project happening on Beacon Avenue up over the top of the spine of Beacon Hill. The first northern section just went in last year, which is really exciting and beautiful if you haven't tried it out yet. That is going to be continuing the central section and then the southern section. And there's currently advocacy happening around the design of that and making that as usable as possible. So if you live on Beacon Hill, you should definitely get involved in that, or if you bike over Beacon Hill. There's also a new route that went in through Soto from downtown to Georgetown. There's a couple of really critical gaps connecting from Soto up to downtown, through the center of Georgetown, from Georgetown up to Beacon Hill, and also from South Park South, like Tyler was mentioning earlier. But there's active campaigns around all of those to close those and make it more comfortable to bike through Soto. Little known fact, Soto is actually one of the highest biking populations in the whole city. Surprising to a lot of people because it's so unhospitable to people biking, but it's because there's so many people there that work shift work or odd hours. There's kind of terrible transit service. It's just like really hard to get there any other way. And so there's just a tremendous number of people that bike in Soto, and having that infrastructure in is just huge for the neighborhood. Both the Georgetown to downtown trail on 6th and also the East Marginal Way lanes that are in now. But we really have to keep going further south. It's a thing that we keep connecting further north. We have all these great connections that come a little bit south now, but we really have to keep pulling them as far south as we can. There's a lot of people that bike in Southern Rainier Valley and a lot of people that bike through that area from even further south.
4: I just want to add that the section of Rainier Ave from Jackson to Mount Baker Station is priority number one. That is the most impactful thing in the whole state for bicycling. Like nothing even comes close to how important that would be. And we can do it, and we're going to do it. There's nothing's going to stop us. Just put it that way.
1: What a good note to end on. Nothing's going to stop us. Thank you all for coming out to Town Hall Seattle for our second annual Bike Month event. I'll just do one more plug and I'll pass it. Also, one of the Cascade initiatives that warms my heart is the Pedaling Relief Project. Merlin is a devoted and dedicated rider from Bird Bar Place. This is a project which rescues food that would otherwise go to waste from supermarkets and groceries, brings it to food banks around Seattle, and then in turn delivers it all using bicycles and cargo bikes and bike trailers. And so that's a program that you could get involved with.
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4: Major Tim here. I have to let you know that myself and my colleague, Minor Tristan, are on summer hiatus for a couple of weeks. And rather than playing a rerun of one of our old shows, either Office Hours or Tristan's Radio Hour show, I figured let's share with you a brand new show on KBFG that I'm kind of excited about. Please enjoy Claire Crawford's Back Pages, and we'll be back in a couple of weeks.
5: 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This is Back Pages. I'm your host, Claire Crawford. I am so excited to be bringing this show over to the West Coast, to the Pacific Northwest. Back Pages usually airs on WBOR, which is the radio station of Bowdoin College in Brunswick, Maine. But for the summer, it will be on KBFG, which is very exciting. The premise of Back Pages is that every week I pick a different topic in music history, and I talk about it, play some of the music. I try to get fairly granular if possible. So this week's topic is going to be the Elephant Six Collective. The Elephant Six Collective was a group of indie bands that began making music in the 90s, characterized by psychedelic influences and a DIY ethic that extended to their sound, using experimental recording methods and sometimes intentionally low-quality production. As this was a collective of musicians, there was a strong sense of community, as artists frequently collaborated on music and toured together. The collective was an important part of the alternative rock and indie rock explosion of the 90s, influential for many later indie rock bands, including Arcade Fire, Franz Ferdinand, and Tame Impala. The Elephant Six Collective started out in Ruston, Louisiana in the late 80s with four high school friends, Bill Doss, Will Cullen-Hart, Jeff Mangum, and Robert Schneider. They made home recordings, which they only shared between the four of them. But they created an imaginary label name for their music, which was Elephant Six. After high school, they ended up in different cities, but continued to mail tapes to each other. This results in what I like to call the big three bands of the Elephant Six Collective. The first being the Apples in Stereo. So Schneider ends up in Denver, and he forms a band called the Apples. They go on to be called the Apples in Stereo. So to start us off with music today, I'm going to play Tidal Wave by the Apples in Stereo. This is an early track from them.

So the other three of the four high school friends go to Athens, Georgia, and there they make a band called the Synthetic Flying Machine, which eventually evolves into a band called the Olivia Tremor Control. They gained a lot of local attention for their psychedelic sound, which stood in contrast to the grunge sound that was really prevalent in the 90s. So they got a lot of local fans in Georgia. To give you all a sense of the music that the Olivia Tremor Control was making, here is Jumping Fences.

0: So Jeff Mangum later leaves the Olivia Tremor Control and ends up in Seattle, where he releases the song Everything Is under the name Neutral Milk Hotel. So Neutral Milk Hotel is a fairly well-known band these days, so I'm going to play that song, Everything Is, that first song, and then a song off of the critically acclaimed and very popular album In the Aeroplane Over the Sea, to give you all a sense of Neutral Milk Hotel.
1: Who are you?
2: A member of KISS or a punk rocker.
1: Every year?
2: Just kind of funny. Yeah, I would dress up as a punk rocker. But when I was little...
1: So what'd you do when you became a punk rocker?
2: I wore a trash bag.

So throughout all of this, these four guys maintain their connection, and this idea of a musical collective called Elephant Six. And then throughout the 90s, we see other bands joining the Elephant Six collective by invitation. The collective writes a manifesto aiming to find pockets of people interested in a similar sound and a similar DIY and unconventional recording and music making methodology. So this loose collective of like-minded artists has a couple of important inspirations in common. So I want to spend some time talking about inspiration. And the first is Pavement. So this band can help us understand the indie music atmosphere of the 90s, the time when the Elephant Six Collective was most active. So there was this huge indie rock boom at the time that kind of started off with 80s bands like REM and Sonic Youth. So the 90s was very much, the time for indie rock, and kind of the time that this was becoming a codified genre. The Elephant Six Collective was an important part of the emergence of indie rock in the 90s as an underground music movement of sorts. Robert Schneider, in a later interview, characterizes Pavement as the kind of music that people in the collective would have been listening to at the time. So, to give a sense of the music that Pavement was making, and therefore the kind of music that the Elephant Six Collective generally liked, my song by Pavement is Trigger Cut / Wounded Kite at 17. This is off of their first album from 1992, which was called Slanted and Enchanted. Enjoy.

All right, so Pavement gives us a good sense of the indie rock music of the time. But the main inspiration that is important to think about for the Elephant Six Collective is actually psychedelic pop of the 60s. Schneider mentions that the Beach Boys are a particularly influential band for these artists. He says that their unfinished album Smile was a particularly influential idea for the collective, as many members thought about making music that they felt would have been on Smile. So, to give some background on that album, Brian Wilson of the Beach Boys, in making tracks for Smile, used some unconventional recording processes and definitely engaged in an experimental atmosphere. And these are the ideas that I think you can really hear in the music of the Elephant Six Collective. So despite Smile not being finished, the album that was released called Smiley Smile has a lot of these tracks that were created for Smile on it. So to give a sense of the kind of music that was super inspirational for this collective, I'm going to play a track off of Smiley Smile, in particular, and it's called Heroes and Villains. Enjoy.

Now let's return to the bands of the Elfin Six Collective. So I want to just spend the rest of this hour running through a bunch more examples of Elfin Six Collective artists. So to organize us here, there were a couple of hubs, geographic hubs of this collective. The main ones were Athens, Georgia, and Denver, Colorado. So to start, let's look at Athens, Georgia. Remember, this is where three of the four guys originally went. So definitely an important presence there. So some big bands from this location are going to be Elf Power of Montreal, and then the Sunshine Fix. This was Bill Doss's solo project. So Athens, Georgia was probably the main hub of the collective. So there's a very tangible community there, and that meant constant collaboration. Artists from this time and this place talk about the idea of out-weirding your neighbor, right? So they really fueled each other to be more experimental and just to be more creative with their work. And you can really feel that in the music. So of the three bands that I mentioned earlier, I'll play a song for each of them. So we'll have Jane by Elf Power, Grönlandic Edit by Of Montreal, and then The Sounds Around You by The Sunshine Fix.

our second primary hub is going to be Denver, Colorado. If you remember, this is where Robert Schneider went to after high school. So this was, you know, a smaller hub, but still a good deal of artists in the collective were active here. So to give a sense of the Denver artists in the collective, I have two bands, The Minders. Their song is going to be Hooray for Tuesday. And then I'll play Just Like Henry by Dressy Bessie.

Besides Athens and Denver, there were, of course, bands active in the Elephant Six Collective all across the country. Some big ones were New York and San Francisco, of course. So Bayula is a great band from San Francisco. To give a sense of them, here is Score from Augusta.

And now to represent our New York bands, the Elfin Six Collective was especially a thing happening in Brooklyn in New York. So two bands that were making music in Brooklyn are going to be the Essex Green and the Ladybug Transistor. Our song by the Essex Green is called Mrs. Bean, and then after that it will be Rushes of Pure Spring by the Ladybug Transistor.

0: So that is all of my music for you all today. Just to close us off, a little bit more information about essentially the end of the Elfin Six Collective. So as I've said throughout, this was mostly a thing in the 90s. So when we get to the early 2000s, things started to stagnate for several different reasons. Firstly, it got to a point where there were just too many bands for it to feel like a very kind of tangible community. Also, as these bands saw more success, they started touring more, and this meant less time to interact with each other, right? Especially if you think about the culture in Athens, Georgia, a lot of this kind of collaboration and work to outweird each other happened because they were all physically there. So when these bands started to go on tour, that creative interaction was happening less. Then we see bands like Neutral Milk Hotel and the Olivia Tremor Control go on hiatus. So that definitely had an impact, especially those are two of our big three bands of the collective. And then our last reason for things starting to stagnate is going to be some bands and band members started to feel that their identification with the collective led to journalists pigeonholing them. So they then distanced themselves from the collective in an effort to basically build their own identity. So those are the main reasons that I could find. But just because the collective became less of a thing doesn't mean that these bands stopped making music. While the collective slowly dissipates, and album covers stop using the Elfin Six Collective logo that was popular for a while, bands continue to make their music regardless, and do to this day, all of these bands that I mentioned. There was a brief reemergence of the collective from around 2005 to 2008, but largely when you hit the 2000s, it kind of ends. Also worth mentioning, Bill Doss died suddenly from an aneurysm around this time, and that certainly impacted the collective, and that's about all we hear from this. Like I said, a lot of these bands are still active, and certainly being part of the Elfin Six Collective was an important part of their early careers and coming up and gaining an audience, but now this is mostly a thing that existed in the 90s, and it's really great to look back on and think about. So thanks for coming on this journey with me and learning a bit about the Elfin Six Collective. This has been Back Pages on KBFG 107.3 Seattle. I'll be back next week with another fun topic. 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

Well, hi there, and welcome to 45 RPM music of the 40s and 50s. I'm Sam Waldron, and today we're going to explore two pretty different types of 1940s music. There's mainstream or nice music by performers like the big bands, Dinah Shore, Bing Crosby, the Ink Spots, and then there's the bad music. If you turned your radio dial, yes, radios actually had dials back then, up or down, you might find yourself suddenly listening to blues or honky-tonk or something else a little bit startling. We'll hear some of each type today. Let's start with a singer and actor whose voice in the 1940s was probably better known around the world than anybody, except maybe President Franklin Roosevelt. His name was Bing Crosby, and he had a mainstream hit called I'll Be Seeing You.

Bing Crosby and his number one hit from 1944. And if you impulsively turned your radio dial to a different station, you might have heard this one, The Old Maid Boogie, recorded by Eddie Cleanhead Vinson and his orchestra.

That's Dinah Shore with her very popular song Buttons and Bows from 1948. If you were listening to that on the radio, and then you accidentally or purposely tuned into a different station, well, you might have heard something startlingly different. That's the whole point of today's show. For example, here's Martha Tilton and a song called A Little Jive Is Good For You.

Okay, there's some 1940s style medical advice sung by Martha Tilton. A little jive is good for you. You're listening to 45 RPM, music of the 40s and 50s, and I'm Sam Waldron. Today we're contrasting some mainstream popular records from the 1940s with offbeat recordings that were aimed at, well, shall we say, slightly different audiences. On the mainstream side of things, Helen O'Connell recorded this very popular song, and it was a number one hit in 1941, Green Eyes.

Helen O'Connell and Green Eyes. Well, now here's something that's a bit of a contrast. Ella Fitzgerald and Louis Jordan in a song called Stone Cold Dead in the Market. In these lyrics, she admits that she killed her husband and says he had it coming.

I lick him with the pot and the frying pan. I lick him with the pot and the frying pan. I lick him with the pot and the frying pan. And if I kill him, he had it coming, man, he's stone.

That was the big band sound of Lester Lennon and Just One of Those Things. Our focus today is on the music of the 1940s, and if you were fortunate enough to have a car with a radio in it, you probably noticed that your favorite radio station could get weaker and weaker sometimes as you drove out of town. So imagine you twisted that radio dial looking for something else, and if you were fortunate enough, maybe you found yourself listening to an artist named Scatman Crothers and this blues hit called Keep That Coffee Hot.

Scatman Crothers and Keep That Coffee Hot, a blues song you might have encountered on the radio in the 1940s. Of course, there were a lot of radio stations back then that played country music, especially in the South, and country stations relied on a handful of popular recording artists to keep their listeners coming back. One of those stars was Tex Ritter, whose name at birth was Woodward Maurice Ritter. Seems like Tex was probably a better choice for a stage name. Tex Ritter was a pioneer in country entertainers, on the stage, in the movies, and of course on the radio. His appeal started in the 1930s and lasted into the 60s. When Capitol Records opened its doors in the early 1940s, Tex Ritter was the first performer the company signed up. In 1944, Ritter had a number one country hit, which also was a top 20 pop hit, called I'm Wasting My Tears on You.

Tex Ritter from 1944. Ritter also had a big country hit called When You Leave, Don't Slam the Door. Well, blues, country, jive, in the 1940s, all these genres were competing with mainstream popular music for radio audiences and record sales. Now, here's an example of that pleasant mainstream music, something I bet your mother or your grandmother would be willing to admit she liked. This is a modern cover of a million-selling song called Slow Boat to China.

0: British singer Rosemary Squires and Slow Boat to China. I hope you'll stick around for the second half of today's show. We're going to hear contrasting musical styles from mainstream performers, including Frank Sinatra, the Ink Spots, and the Mills Brothers, as well as some offbeat recordings made by less familiar names like Wynonie Harris, George Williams, and John Taylor.
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Well, hi there, and welcome to 45 RPM music of the 40s and 50s. I'm Sam Waldron, and today we're going to explore two pretty different types of 1940s music. There's mainstream or nice music by performers like the big bands, Dinah Shore, Bing Crosby, the Ink Spots, and then there's the bad music. If you turned your radio dial, yes, radios actually had dials back then, up or down, you might find yourself suddenly listening to blues or honky-tonk or something else a little bit startling. We'll hear some of each type today. Let's start with a singer and actor whose voice in the 1940s was probably better known around the world than anybody, except maybe President Franklin Roosevelt. His name was Bing Crosby, and he had a mainstream hit called I'll Be Seeing You.

Bing Crosby and his number one hit from 1944. And if you impulsively turned your radio dial to a different station, you might have heard this one, The Old Maid Boogie, recorded by Eddie Cleanhead Vinson and his orchestra.

That's Dinah Shore with her very popular song Buttons and Bows from 1948. If you were listening to that on the radio, and then you accidentally or purposely tuned into a different station, well, you might have heard something startlingly different. That's the whole point of today's show. For example, here's Martha Tilton and a song called A Little Jive Is Good For You.

Okay, there's some 1940s style medical advice sung by Martha Tilton. A little jive is good for you. You're listening to 45 RPM, music of the 40s and 50s, and I'm Sam Waldron. Today we're contrasting some mainstream popular records from the 1940s with offbeat recordings that were aimed at,

Helen O'Connell and Green Eyes. Well, now here's something that's a bit of a contrast. Ella Fitzgerald and Louis Jordan in a song called Stone Cold Dead in the Market. In these lyrics, she admits that she killed her husband and says he had it coming.

I lick him with the pot on the frying pan. I lick him with the pot on the frying pan. I lick him with the pot on the frying pan. And if I kill him, he had it coming. Man, he's stone.

That was the big band sound of Lester Lennon and Just One of Those Things. Our focus today is on the music of the 1940s, and if you were fortunate enough to have a car with a radio in it, you probably noticed that your favorite radio station could get weaker and weaker sometimes as you drove out of town. So imagine you twisted that radio dial looking for something else, and if you were fortunate enough, maybe you found yourself listening to an artist named Scatman Crothers and this blues hit called Keep That Coffee Hot.

Scatman Crothers, and Keep That Coffee Hot, a blues song you might have encountered on the radio in the 1940s. Of course, there were a lot of radio stations back then that played country music, especially in the South, and country stations relied on a handful of popular recording artists to keep their listeners coming back. One of those stars was Tex Ritter, whose name at birth was Woodward Maurice Ritter. Seems like Tex was probably a better choice for a stage name. Tex Ritter was a pioneer in country entertainers, on the stage, in the movies, and of course on the radio. His appeal started in the 1930s and lasted into the 60s. When Capitol Records opened its doors in the early 1940s, Tex Ritter was the first performer the company signed up. In 1944, Ritter had a number one country hit, which also was a top 20 pop hit, called I'm Wasting My Tears on You.

Tex Ritter from 1944. Ritter also had a big country hit called When You Leave, Don't Slam the Door. Well, blues, country, jive, in the 1940s, all these genres were competing with mainstream popular music for radio audiences and record sales. Now, here's an example of that pleasant mainstream music, something I bet your mother or your grandmother would be willing to admit she liked. This is a modern cover of a million-selling song called Slow Boat to China.

0: British singer Rosemary Squires and Slow Boat to China. I hope you'll stick around for the second half of today's show. We're going to hear contrasting musical styles from mainstream performers, including Frank Sinatra, the Ink Spots, and the Mills Brothers, as well as some offbeat recordings made by less familiar names like Wynonie Harris, George Williams, and John Taylor.
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1: 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We sell so much of this, people wonder what we put in it. We're going to tell you right now. 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Now I need a pound of fatback drums.

It's me, the Rev, back here with you doing my rockin' pneumonia thing on hyperlocal KBFG-FM. It's 1 hour of rockets, rock, roll, country, blues, and soul, with many stops in between. It's the first station break, so we're about a quarter through the program already, and I already feel like I've been all over the place. I've been on a bit of a Jeannie C. Reilly kick lately. She had such a huge hit singing that Harper Valley PTA song, people forgot she did a lot of other things, like a cover of that Brewer and Shipley song, One Toke Over the Line, Sweet Jesus. Her records are pretty easy to find, so if you stumble across one and dig country vinyl, well, son, you best be adding that album to your collection. Sometimes I play some newer stuff on Rockin' Pneumonia. Quite often it ends up being an act like South Austin Jug Band. They got a vintage sound. And would you guess that performance of 9-Pound Hammer was done this decade? It was recorded live at Camp Times at the Old Settlers Music Fest. Before that, Sax Fiend, King Curtis, cooked us up some Memphis Soul Stew, which is a very appropriate recipe for a Rockin' Pneumonia musical potluck. I snuck in a vintage 1966 Seafair radio spot featuring Pat O'Day, a dude who played a huge part in shaping the PNW teen dance scene. There was some Monkey Business before that, one of my favorites of theirs, Mary Mary. And I started it out again with a kind of a different thing for the show. It was that band called Love and their record opener, Alone Again Or, which was written by band member Brian McLean, who sang lead vocals on it rather than band leader Arthur Lee.

What is the incredible secret of Soylent Green? Why was the chairman of the Soylent Company assassinated? Why did Saul Roth choose to die? And who are the Furniture Girls? Charlton Heston, Edward G. Robbins, Chuck Connors, Lee Taylor Young, and Joseph Cotten fight for survival in the year 2022 and race to solve the most bizarre riddle ever to face mankind. What is the incredible secret of Soylent Green? Soylent Green from MGM. Rated PG.

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We're a nonprofit organization that counts on the support of listeners like you and community partners like the Tin Hat. The Tin Hat is a bar and grill located at the base of Finney Ridge, 512 Northwest 65th Street in that fun Stumbletown neighborhood. Not to be confused with Tangletown, I stumble and get tangled up sometimes. Thank you for your support, Tin Hat, and your sponsorship of Rock and Ammonia. Speaking of bars and grills, when you encounter a band credited as Al Cajol and his beer-drinking buddies, well, something's afoot. I tried to enunciate it, but just to be clear, that last name is spelled K-A-H-O-L-E. That's got to be a fake name, right? Anyway, there's not a lot of information about the band. It shows up on a kind of a groovy compilation. It was called Hillbilly Jive with a Boogie Beat, and the compilers got that song from an uncredited 78 record they found. Before that was a tune by the Alley Cats. They have nothing to do with Bent Fabric, and I sure aren't that first new wave punk band. They were actually a one-off band assembled by Lou Adler and Phil Spector. It was their 1963 record. Puddin'Tane, Ask Me Again, I'll Tell You the Same. Back in the 80s, my grandma wanted my mom to name her Cocker Spaniel Puddin'Tane. And I wonder if it was inspired by that song. Oh man, I think I watched my favorite movie of the year a few weeks ago. I hope you're hip to Swamp Dog. And whether you are or not, I highly recommend you be checking out the film Swamp Dog Gets His Pool Painted. It made me want to listen to some tunes by the dog, and I played one of his best, I Was Born Blue. Cult songwriter Margot Gurian shows up here again on the program. I was listening to that 28 Demos record last week, was struck by the lyrics for the song I played, Please Believe Me. I always dig her unique lyrics, but this one seemed even more unusual, so I took a peek at the liner notes, and I guess she sourced the lyrics from quotes from the Watergate hearings. She adjusted Nixon's words, but dang, that's what a clever idea.

Hi, this is Mama Rev, the mother of the Rev. If it wasn't for me, there would be no Rev. If it wasn't for the Rev, there'd be no Rockin' Pneumonia. So keep on keeping on.

James Govan was a regional soul singer, sometimes called Little Otis because of his similar voice to Otis Redding. But there's only one Otis, and for that matter, only one James Govan. And anyway, he did some recording at Fame Studios in Muscle Shoals in 1969. They didn't get much action, so he moved to Memphis, and for like 20 years or so, he performed at a Beale Street

Our thing earlier featured Pat O'Day, and one of the bands Pat regularly booked was the Fabulous Wailers. We heard them doing some Freddie King live at the Spanish Ballroom. Starting that set out with some early Aretha Franklin. She hadn't quite fully formed when she did that song Rough Lover, but you can feel it coming on, right? And I just want to take a second and thank you, dear listener, for listening, for doing your thing. There's so many doggone ways to get your ear holes filled these days, and there's so much AI slop and mechanical selections forced onto the masses. So I really appreciate people like you who listen to people like me. I'm the Rev, and I'm here doing my rockin' pneumonia thing on hyperlocal KBFG FM North Seattle.

Hey, me and the meters have something in common. I need more time. Yeah, you got it. It was the meters, that amazing three Neville Brothers, mostly instrumental New Orleans band. But you know what? There was some singing on that one. And yep, I'm out of time here on KBFG for my radio show. But that's fine. More good stuff is coming your way. And I'll be back to give you more of my thing. I don't know if you're listening on the new Monday night show. Maybe it's Sunday afternoon. But I'm here at 107.3 megahertz every Monday night at 9 p.m. And then Encore has me repeating Sundays at 2 in the p.m. That set also featured The Way I Walk by Jack Scott. That's one of the many excellent rockabilly songs that was brought to my attention because the Cramps covered it. Jack Scott was born in Windsor, Ontario, but was mostly based out of Detroit. Before that was a singer named Eddie Jefferson, and he's not the jazz singing Eddie Jefferson that you might be thinking of. This Eddie Jefferson, he only put out two records, one on Gold Wax and the other on Stax. And I played the Stax one. Uh-oh, I'm in love again. And at the start of the set was some Tammy Wynette. Tonight my baby's coming home. And that he is. Thanks for listening, friends. This is The Rev, and if the mountains don't blow and the creek don't rise, I will see you next time. Oh.

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3: 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I'm your co-host, virtual co-host, with a virtual host, Eric Moose here, with my old friend Lane Hawkridge. Lane passed on a couple of years ago, and his great musicology program, originally broadcast on 90.5 WKHS out of Wharton, Maryland, it abruptly stopped. I was given all the archives, and I've used it occasionally on our Open Airwave Saturday morning program. But these are great shows. Lane put a lot of research into the musicology show and had a different theme or subject every time, and well worth listening to. I hope you enjoy them as much as I do. I've got about 120 of these in archive, and not all are complete, but I'm going to resurrect them for the next couple of years at least, and we're going to listen to the musicology show. You may occasionally hear a reference to 90.5 WKHS out of Wharton, Maryland. 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
0: Musicology is the show where every week I take a different theme in modern music. It might be a city, it might be a producer, it might be a record label, or it might be a genre. This week's theme on musicology is urban blues. Most people are aware that the blues had a major start, at least, of the blues, was the Mississippi Delta, the small towns and the plantations. Basically, it was a rural music form where you had the urban centers were more jazz-oriented. However, this is to ignore a great deal of blues that happened in cities, especially Memphis, Chicago, and New Orleans, but other cities as well. Some of the earliest recordings of blues were, in fact, urban blues recordings. Some of the first ones were female singers being backed up by jazz bands. This particular song is the great blues singer, one of the first blues songs ever recorded. This is Bessie Smith, and she's backed up by Louis Armstrong.

some of the earliest blues in those two songs. The first thing we heard was St. Louis Blues by Bessie Smith with Louis Armstrong backing her up. That song was recorded in 1925. The song was originally written by W.C. Handy in 1914, and it's one of the first songs to use the term blues in the title. It was first recorded in 1919 by the U.S. Infantry Band, but this particular version with Bessie Smith is probably the best known. Then we heard the Jazzy Blues by Lucille Hageman. She was known as the Georgia Peach. That song was written by Thomas Henry Delaney. He was from Charleston, South Carolina. He was an African-American songwriter. He actually wrote many popular songs in the 1920s. That was the second blues record ever recorded. That was recorded in 1921. The first blues record ever recorded was by Mamie Smith, not Bessie Smith, Mamie Smith, and that was Crazy Blues. That was recorded in 1920 on OK Records. It's amazing to think that there's blues recordings that go back like 95, 96 years. That's a long time ago. The early blues songs like those where you had primarily female vocalists and jazz bands backing them up don't sound a whole lot like what blues would become. What blues was to become was sort of worked out in the Delta, in the countryside, with like one guy and a guitar. But there was always guys in cities who were doing this kind of music, who were influenced by it. And in particular, a lot of the big bands, all of them had songs that were blues. This is Count Basie.

That's some big band urban blues. Nothing says urban like a big band. You don't get 15-piece orchestras way out in the country unless, of course, they're on tour, in which case they're stopping in bars and things in small towns. The first thing we heard was Rusty Dusty Blues by Count Basie. Count Basie was from Harlem originally, but he was very active in Kansas City and Chicago, and then he moved back to New York and was active there again. He was involved in a battle of the bands with Chick Webb at the Savoy Ballroom. Chick Webb had Ella Fitzgerald as his vocalist, and Count Basie had Billie Holiday. By most accounts, Count Basie won that. That was recorded in 1943, Rusty Dusty Blues. Then we heard Duke Ellington doing Jeeps Blues. It was recorded in 1938. Duke Ellington was from Washington, D.C. He refused to call his music jazz. He called it instead American music. That particular song, really bluesy. So, you know, I can kind of see his point there. He had a lot of things going on. That particular song was used on the soundtrack of American Hustle. That's where I actually first encountered the song and just loved it. I've been kind of obsessed with it ever since. And then we heard Trouble in Mind by Jimmy Rushing from his album 5 Feet of Soul. That one actually came out in 1963. I think it was recorded earlier, but I couldn't find out exactly when. Sometimes the internet just lets me down. Jimmy Rushing was from Oklahoma City originally. He's very active in Kansas City. He played with a whole bunch of different people, including Jelly Roll Morton, Benny Moten, and Count Basie himself. So one of the big bridges between the sort of the big band urban blues of the 30s and 40s, kind of the World War II period, is this particular guy, Louis Jordan. This is a song, Knock Me a Kiss.

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0: The first song I played was Knock Me a Kiss by Louis Jordan. That was hugely popular, that particular song. That was recorded in 1941. Louis Jordan was known as King of the Jukebox, and there was a time in the 40s, and even into the early 50s, that he was just had one great big hit after another. He played R&B, urban blues, early rock and roll. He wrote the song Caledonia, which is a song that's been covered by many, many people. Next, we heard Jay McShann. He's another band leader, but that particular song, Cherry Red, was done off an album called In Copenhagen that was actually recorded in 1977. I think it was one of the last albums he did. He was from Kansas City and very involved in Kansas City. Charlie Parker got his basically one of his first start with Jay McShann's band. So outside of the big bands and sort of the early rockers, there were some other, a lot of the urban blues has a very close connection with early rock and roll and early R&B. This is Big Joe Turner doing Honey Hush.
1: I let it roll like a big wheel in a Georgia cotton field.

Started that set off with Honey Hush by Big Joe Turner. That was recorded in 1953. He was from Kansas City. He's famous for writing the song Shake, Rattle, and Roll that you may have heard. That was a 2 million seller. Yeah. So, yeah, these songs, the urban blues, they were selling records in the 40s and 50s. Next, we heard Mama, He Treats Your Daughter Mean by Ruth Brown from an album of the same name that came out in 1952. She was known as the Queen of R&B. She was actually born in Portsmouth, Virginia, but she did a lot of her work in New York. She was the Atlantic Records at one time was called the house that Ruth built because of all the hits that she had. Then we heard Sonny Thompson do Sick and Tired. That came out in 1954. His wife Lula Reed was on vocals there, and he co-wrote songs with Freddie King, who we're going to hear from later. And then we heard Rainy Weather Blues by Roy Brown. That came out in 1949. You can tell it's old because he says he hopes it rains till 1953. And

Yeah, some Chicago electric blues. First we heard You Hurt Me by Little Willie John. Now, he was actually from Detroit. He was a major R&B star during the late 50s, early 60s. That was recorded in 1961. Then we heard The Same Thing by Muddy Waters from his album Folk Singer from 1964. Ironically, Folk Singer is almost entirely urban blues. But that song was written by Willie Dixon. Buddy Guy, I believe, was backing him up on guitar. Not 100% sure. And I'm pretty sure that was Otis Spann on the piano. The Grateful Dead do a version of that on their album So Many Roads. And then we finally heard Elmore James doing Shake Your Money Maker by the album The Same. That came out in 1961. Elmore James is a very influential guitar player. He inspired Keith Richards in particular. He used to tamper with his amps to get that distortion sound. He's known as the king of the slide guitar. And he wrote the song One Way Out that the Allman Brothers recorded so successfully on Eat a Peach. Elmore James, another Chicago blues guy. By almost by definition, Chess Records was very much urban blues, but they sounded that way. But think about Muddy Waters. There's a film clip of him that was taken by the Lomax Brothers that covered all over the South recording folk music in the 20s and 30s. And it's of a 17-year-old McKinley Morganfield, who became Muddy Waters, sitting on his front porch with an acoustic guitar, and he plays a song for him that he learned from Robert Johnson, of all people. So, you know, what an incredible film clip that is. It's the very much the tangible link between Robert Johnson and rock and roll, going right through Muddy Waters, right to the city of Chicago, riding that northern migration. So another aspect of urban blues is it often dealt with sort of urban themes like partying and drinking.

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1: This is Lane Hawkridge, and tonight I am playing Urban Blues. I started off that drunken set with Let's Get Hammered by Johnny Bassett. That's from his album I Can Make That Happen that came out in 2012. He's actually an old blues guy. He's originally from Florida, but he lived most of his life in Detroit. That was his last recording session just before he passed away. And then we heard Bad Bad Whiskey by Charles Brown from his album All My Life that came out in 1990. That song was written by Amos Milburn. He was from Texas and then California. That's where that was recorded. Amos Milburn is a very interesting guy if you don't know him. He's one of these old blues guys that, like, every lyric he wrote shows up in a rock and roll song somewhere. You listen to his stuff and it's like, wow, I recognize that. I recognize that. He's a very, very influential guy, Amos Milburn. So a lot of the urban blues guys were big stars in many other areas. This particular song is Ray Charles.

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I don't see well and I'm absent-minded, and I hardly sleep at all. My past has put me on a habit of nicotine and alcohol. It served me right to suffer, served me right to be alone.

0: That is like the epitome of urban blues. All that slick band behind it, but that soulful singing. That was Lou Rawls, but let me start at the top. The first song I played was Nighttime is the Right Time by Ray Charles. That came out in 1958. That was written by Nappy Brown in 1957. Ray Charles, he played a little bit of everything. He even played country, gospel, R&B. There's everything in Ray Charles's music. Then we heard Memory Pain by Percy Mayfield from his album Poet of the Blues that came out in 1953. Percy Mayfield wrote the song Hit the Road Jack that Ray Charles made quite famous. So that particular song, Memory Pain, was covered by John Lee Hooker, Johnny Winter, Jay Giles, and Thin Lizzy. Johnny Winter's version on Second Winter is a rockin' song, totally different sound. And the last thing we heard was Lou Rawls doing Every Day I Have the Blues from his album Black and Blue. That came out in 1962. He was from Chicago. His big hit was You'll Never Find. He's known primarily as a soul singer, but that was a blues song. So this is the Musicology Show on WKHS 90.5 FM in Wharton, and I'm playing urban blues tonight.
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0: This particular next song is called Blue Shadows by Lowell Fulson.

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Thank you. 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Of course, that's the sweet little angel. 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

Now Monday morning early, someone banged up on my door. I knew it was my baby.

Some nice guitar in that set. Started off with Lowell Fulson doing Blue Shadows from the album of the same name that came out in 1950. He was from Tulsa, Oklahoma, and he's known for sort of the West Coast blues tradition. That was his biggest hit. Then we heard Sweet Little Angel by B.B. King from his album Live at the Regal that came out in 1965. That was B.B. King's first live album. Of course, B.B. King's tremendously prolific. He's got dozens and dozens and dozens of albums, many of them live. That was recorded in Chicago. And that's considered one of the greatest blues albums ever of all time. It certainly is a fantastic album. And then we heard T-Bone Walker doing West Side Baby from his album First Love that came out in 1948. He was from Linden, Texas. T-Bone Walker did things like playing with his teeth, which sort of inspired Jimi Hendrix to do some of the things that he ended up doing on guitar as well. So in the later 60s, the blues sound in Chicago kind of changed, kind of moved away from the Muddy Waters, Howlin' Wolf kind of sound and took on sort of a harder guitar edge. One of the pioneers in that was a guy who was playing guitar at Chess was Buddy Guy. This is First Time I Met the Blues.

0: So those four songs sort of epitomize what came to be known as the West Side, West Chicago Side sound, much heavier guitar. The first song I played was First Time I Met the Blues by Buddy Guy. That came out in 1969. Buddy Guy was the house guitarist at Chess Records, but he only released one album on Chess. It wasn't until after Chess sort of disbanded that he started releasing a bunch of albums. Very prolific himself. He influenced Eric Clapton, Jimi Hendrix, Jimmy Page, and Stevie Ray Vaughan. That's pretty impressive guys to be an influence on. Then we heard Take a Look Behind by Otis Rush from his album Right Place, Wrong Time. That came out in 1976. He was from Philadelphia, but he settled in the west side of Chicago. He actually purchased the masters for that album was actually recorded in 1971, but they, for some reason, Capitol didn't release it, so he purchased the masters from them and released it himself in 76. And then we heard Big City by Luther Allison from the album Blue Streak. That came out in 1995. He was born in Arkansas, but moved to Chicago's West Side. And finally, we heard The Devil is a Busy Man by Sonnyland Slim. That's from Slim's Shout. That came out in 1969. He was a piano player. He was not a guitar player like the other three, but he was born in Mississippi, also moved to Chicago as well. So I have about 20 minutes left in the Musicology Show. This is Lane Hawkridge on WKHS 90.5 FM in Wharton.
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0: I am going to be playing about 20 more minutes of urban blues. This is Albert King.

0: I started that set off with Albert King doing Breaking Up Someone's Home from Live from the Fabulous Forum in 1972. Albert King was known as the Velvet Bulldozer. He played a flying V and played it with great, great relish. He may be the half-brother to B.B. King. There's some dispute about that. No one's totally sure. Sometimes he said he was, sometimes he wasn't. But he is considered one of the three kings of the blues, which was Albert King, B.B. King, and the next guy I played, Freddie King. He did the song Going Down from Let the Good Times Roll that came out in 1971. He was from Dallas, Texas. That particular song was written by Don Nix, who was a big songwriter for the Stax record label. And then we heard I'm Ready Now from James Thunderbird Davis from Checkout Time. That came out in 1989. He was from Alabama. He opened for Guitar Slim in 1957 and some other people like that. So this has been the Musicology Show on WKHS 90.5 FM in Wharton. This is Lane Hawkridge, and I've been playing urban blues tonight. I hope you enjoyed the show. I enjoyed getting it together.
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0: I'm going to leave you with one more song before I go. This is Robert Cray doing That's What Keeps Me Rockin' from the album This Time that came out in 2009. In the meantime, have a great week, and I'll see you next week.

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1: Okay.
0: How are you doing?
1: Yes, I'm doing okay. Each day is very busy, so I don't have as much time to think about things.
0: What are the last three thoughts you had?
1: Overdraft, was it just too much? I wonder if you die, would I still be stuck?

0: don't know. We'll figure it out. I'm pretty sure.
1: Yeah, we figure out everything. You know what? Everything is after mommy get the plane ticket, go to the state, Las Vegas. After I get the ticket, and then from that we have to talking about how you guys gonna come there.
0: Yeah, we don't have to talk about that now.
1: Yeah, I just need to get a plane, get a date when I can go see Harmony. You know, I'm sad, but same time I'm happy that I can go see her, you know?
0: Yeah,
1: I'm happy. Mm-hmm.
0: I mean, how do you feel, like, what does it feel like to lose your parents?
1: Sad, really sad. But, you know, she's old. If she's really sick, she got so pain, then, you know, it's better. I don't want to say that. I don't want to talk about this.
0: You don't? Okay.
1: No.
0: I'm sorry.

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Felt like an hour, like time's gone missing. What is it about you that makes me come around when I visit? Makes my heart pound so loud the ground split it. No opposites attracting everything that I isn't. Spreading your light just like

light and darkness. Let there be Medicare, that the sick may be healed, and the doctors paid under the fullest measure thereof. Let there be bureaus and departments without number, and let them be fruitful and multiply, so that every critter that flieth, creepeth, or voteth, shall be blessed with patronage, each in his own precinct. Let there be nuclear non-proliferation, and let the capitalist lie down with the commissar, that they may exchange corn and culture.

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0: so you gotta sing it like you mean it. 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
1: I want my world to change.
0: I see you over there, bro.
1: I want my world to change.
0: You, yes, come on, man. 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

0: Susan G. Komen, the world's leading breast cancer organization, will be hosting More Than Pink Walk in Seattle, happening this September. Their goal is to generate critical funds to allow Komen to continue its investment in life-saving work across the country. This event is happening at the Woodland Park Zoo on September 27th at 9:30 a.m. For more information on how to register to walk or even volunteer, go to komen.org/Seattle Walk.
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0: I'm Encarnacion here on KBFG Seattle 107.3 FM. I'm the host of the Flower Power Variety Hour, where we play music for perilous times. 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I'm just happy to be here.
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I'm your host, Jeremy Smithson, and today we're going to do a few episodes of The Nature of Music. This is a program. We're going to do two episodes, I believe. Or is it four? Anyway, music, what is it? How do we do it? Why do we do it? How does it affect us? You're going to hear about all those things on this particular program. So let's kick it off. This was produced in the 90s and released on cassette. All right, here we go. The Nature of Music on KBFG.

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1: I'm Paul Anthony, and this time on The Nature of Music, we're talking about defining music. Look up music in the New Grove Dictionary of Music and Musicians. You'll find it's not there, and you can't blame them because it's difficult to define. Throughout this series, we're trying to define music from 13 different points of view. But in this program, we ask people for a personal answer to the question, what is music? A master bell ringer tries to convince us that compositions for English change ringing are not just mathematical permutations, and that bell ringers know what's an artistic performance and what isn't. A young woman in Elko, Nevada, helps us decide for ourselves who should be the winner at a Basque yelling contest. And the Kaluli people of Papua New Guinea show us how their music is inseparable from the birds and waterfalls and other sounds of their home in the rainforest.
6: It's very easy for the Oxford English Dictionary to say music is a collection of beautiful sounds, viz. Beethoven symphony or something. But that's not enough when you actually discover that there are people that are going through other exercises that they call music. And so we have to keep revising the definition, that's all.

0: Here's an exercise some people call music. Bells high in a church tower ringing out. This is English change ringing, composed according to strict rules of mathematical permutations. Is it music or is it mathematics? Bell ringers like to have it both ways. They call it
1: the art and science of change ringing. Two things. Music itself is defined in terms of art and or science.
0: Richard Dirksen is bellmaster at the Washington Cathedral in the nation's capital. He says that in English change ringing, bell ringers must never play the same pattern twice in the same piece. A pattern or change is simply the order in which they ring each bell. They have their methods of changing, of permutating, really, the order of the bells to avoid the fatal error of repetition.
1: Handbells can be rung to changes, and they're very good for demonstration purposes because they can be struck very precisely. You don't have a 30-foot rope attached to them. If you listen to this selection here, what you'll be hearing is six bells striking first rounds, just down the scale, and then the first change, as it were, 1, 3, 2, 4, 5, 6.

A very simple method of change ringing is what we know as a plain hunt. Now, we're going to play them for you up to tempo.

0: There are not many musics in the world where you compose with strictly mathematical formulas, except maybe 12-tone music. If change ringing is both an art and a science, what are the aesthetics? How do you know what's a great performance or what's a mediocre one?
1: The ideal is to have the striking of the bells metrically perfect. Would be an ideal for ringers. You can achieve that on handbells fairly easily. On tower bells, it's a function of a couple of things. It's a function of the skill of the individual ringers. If you have a weak band, it'll come out sounding sort of. Which is a long way from what your objective is. The problem there, of course, is that the inexperienced ringer has a great deal of trouble controlling the weight of the individual bell and making it strike precisely on time. It's very hard to do with the 30 feet of rope over your head and a 600-pound bell attached to it. So the experience of the band is one major criteria. Even with a good band, then, you have, for your better ringers, they become much more discriminating. To them, ringing can that is acceptable to a poor band is unacceptable. They would walk away from it and stop the peal altogether and say, this is unacceptable, and not ring it.
0: Whether English change ringing is music or mathematics is an easy question compared to defining music in cultures outside our own.
2: We have a certain image, a certain concept of what music is in our Western history. Apparently, a lot of cultures don't have a word for music in their language. And maybe we have to recognize, to acknowledge the fact that our search for the fact of music in another culture is a question asked by Western ethnomusicologists.
0: Jean-Jacques Nantier of the University of Montreal is one of those Western ethnomusicologists.
2: We developed through our ethnomusicology and musicology a series of concepts related with what is music for us. There is no way to go out of this fact. I cannot go out of my own culture at the minute I am using scientific concepts. It's totally impossible. What I can do is to recognize what I consider as music is not considered as music by the other people.
0: Another researcher, Stephen Feld, went to Papua New Guinea and learned a lesson about what music is from the Kaluli people there. He says that experience changed his way of thinking about music.
3: The Kaluli don't have to worry about music because small-scale societies tend not to invent a single term which is translatable by what we call music. The most forceful way it hit me was that I always wanted to talk to them about songs, and they always wanted to talk to me about birds. I always wanted to, you know, listen to the playbacks of the songs. I always wanted to shoo people away so that there wasn't a lot of additional noise and stuff like that around the recording. And they always wanted more waterfalls on the recording. They always wanted more insects. They always wanted more trees falling down in the background, because their way of dealing with the sound continuum is so radically different from mine. And their whole sense of signal and noise was radically different from mine. So the first recordings I made, of course, from a Kaluli point of view, were abysmal. From my point of view, in fact, the only ones that were really, you know, sort of clean recordings without a whole lot of bunch of babies crying in the background and that sort of stuff were the ones that I made in the beginning when I was doing things in a completely stupid and ethnocentric way. But the longer I stayed there, the more my recordings were filled up with this kind of co-presence of birds and insects and waterfalls and people working and people singing. And the sound became much more contextualized in the sort of right way. It's not just that the birds and the insects and the water are inspiring the Kalalui. It's not just that they're putting these things in the song text. It's not just that they're listening to these sounds and saying, this is what inspires us when we compose. It's that they want to sing with them. And it's because they think of themselves as part of the same thing. They don't think of themselves as distinct from it.
0: Anthropologist Stephen Feld and the songs and sounds of the Kalalui people of Papua New Guinea. Again, here's ethnomusicologist Jean-Jacques Nautier.
2: Even in our culture, the limit between music and noise is something which is changing culturally and so also modified or varying from one person to another. And if it is this case in our culture, we may suspect or expect that in other cultures, the boundaries between music and no music are going also to be different.
0: Earlier, Stephen Feld said that small-scale societies often have no word that corresponds to our word, music, that they think of the sounds we humans produce as being an integral part of all sounds in the natural world. Nautier found a similar concept among the Inuit Eskimos of Canada.
2: Once again, we face to a situation where there is no word for music in Eskimo culture. They have a word, the word nipi, which could mean noise, except that this word nipi can be applied as well to the sound of an airplane or to the sound of a drum dance song.
4: KBFG LP, Seattle.

0: I think this problem of definition is one we can't solve.
1: It is an intellectual art, which can be manifested through performance.
2: It's excitement. A kind of spiritual high. That's all.

0: On this program, the question is, what is music? We'll hear some answers from composer John Cage and violinist Yehudi Menuhin. And for a change of pace, we'll visit a Basque festival to judge a contest where the performers may be making music. Or are they? Since the definition of music changes from culture to culture and even from person to person, how do we know what is music and what isn't? Musicologist Józef Pacholczyk grew up in Poland.
1: Depends on what criteria are we accepting. And we have accepted historically all kinds of criteria. I was brought up very early into differentiating between two kinds of music, the good music and bad music. And the good music was Beethoven, Chopin, and the bad music was nearly everything else.

0: If I'm calling up TWA and they hang me up, you know, put me on hold and force music down my ears, so to speak, and I for me, basically that's noise. I call it music only because it has differential pitches, but it is a weed, so to speak, as far as I'm concerned, because if they're going to hold me up for 5 minutes, I want to be able to work during that 5 minutes and not listen to their lousy music.
1: Leonard Meyer is a music historian, but a weed?
0: Well, what is a weed to you is something you want to pull up and throw away, right? And what is a plant is something you want to cultivate. And I would say that what is music is what a culture decides it wants to cultivate, what the people in that culture are willing to pay for. And if the people in our culture are willing to go and pay to hear John Cage line up 12 refrigerators and have a counterpoint between General Electric and Westinghouse, then that's music.
2: But my impression here in Washington is that one hears the planes a great deal. I heard them last night in the concert. And I turned to my neighbor and said, "Didn't you think those planes were beautiful?" She said she was trying to concentrate on the music, and she hadn't enjoyed them at all. So she was actually not enjoying the music in the way that I was enjoying it. But that's perfectly all right. Each one of us can, you know, has his own experience.
1: Composer John Cage. He says where you place your attention determines what is music.
2: For instance, if you had a bowl of spaghetti and you ate it, it would be proper to consider it as food. But if instead of eating it, you put it on top of your head, it would be more apt to be thought of as a costume. Or even as an incident in a Dada theatrical piece. So this whole idea of the changing nature of something comes to us from the, and again, the 20th century, from the philosophy of Wittgenstein. And he says the meaning of something is in its use.

0: At the minute you ask the question, what is music, you are using an English word. Maybe we should go back to the problem of understanding what is a concept, what is the meaning of a word in our language. The meaning of a word is a situation in which a word is used. It's why the boundaries of the concept of music are changing from person to person, from social groups to social groups, and from cultures to cultures.
1: Music is sounds you like to listen to.
2: It essentially is a domain in which matter and spirit unite.
3: It's one of the ways of affirming life. When you're dead, you won't hear anything, as far as we know.

0: High in the mountains, it can be heard for miles, the ancient Basque war cry, the Irinsi. Is it music? At the National Basque Festival in Elko, Nevada, the best Irinsi is chosen. Almost any Basque person can tell you which one sounds the best and how to judge a good one.
1: Very forceful and very even. And it goes on very, very long, and it ends up with the ay-ya-ya-ya-ya-ya. Just a long, it just kind of wavers out. It just kind of fades. And that's the good at NC.

0: Hey, Mia, muchas gracias. From Boise. Well, okay, George is checking me up. Now we have Boise Black from Elko.
1: There's no doubt among audience or judges who wins first place. The first contestant, Ardina Barranca from Ely, Nevada.
2: I think music is essentially whatever the composer says is music. It may not be anything you want to listen to.
3: A recording in sound of the motions of the spirit. Not emotions, but motions, the movements of spirit inside one.
4: If you ask someone that question, they can give you a lot of answers, but they don't really know, and they can't give you the answer.
5: I hate definitions.
1: But that's what we're looking for on this edition of The Nature of Music. Definitions of what music is. And French ethnomusicologist Gilbert Rouget thinks that music can be defined as a spiritual bond between humans.
6: J'aurais tendance à...
7: I would tend to think that music is a superior activity, it's a higher level activity, and the person who makes music must have a total unity of all his functions, intellectual functions, motor functions.
6: Et à part cela, je pense que la musique est
7: furthermore, I think that music is an irreplaceable way, a unique way, not to communicate with others, but to commune with others. I think that communication is done through language, communion is done through music.
1: Violinist Yehudi Menuhin defines music in terms of movements and vibrations in response to the universe. But isn't music a form of communication?
8: Yes, and not only with our fellow human beings, but as everything is vibration, light and sound and the farthest star impinges on the earth with its light, its vibrations, that the music puts us, as it were, in contact with all the vibrations of the universe. It's the art of time and vibrations.

We have music because it means something to us, something very important and fundamental. It tells us things about ourselves that we have no other way of knowing. Yeah, I'm serious. Dreams tell us things about ourselves that cannot be told any other way. Music does that. Drama does that. Painting does that. Music does that. We need to know those things.

0: If you'd like a free program guide to the Nature of Music series, or information on how to order a cassette or a transcript of this program on defining music, write to The Nature of Music, National Public Radio, Washington, D.C., 20036. Here's that address again.
1: Nature of Music. And I don't think that address is still live, so just letting you know in case you thought you could write away to that address.
0: And the title of this program, Defining Music. Our program on Defining Music is written and produced for Garuda Productions by Carl Signell and Deborah Jane Lamberton. John Widoff is the mix engineer. Michael Wilpers is the research assistant. The executive producer for the series is Dr. Carl Signell. The Nature of Music series is funded by the National Endowment for the Arts and by the Corporation for Public Broadcasting through NPR's Satellite Program Development Fund.

0: And I'm Jeremy Smithson, and you are listening to Itinerant Music on KBFG LP Seattle. Presently, I am flipping the tape for the next segment of The Nature of Music. Okay, here we go.
1: The following program is funded by the National Endowment for the Arts and the Corporation for Public Broadcasting through NPR's Satellite Program Development Fund. 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

0: Here's a song we hear only every 4 years, but it evokes so many sights and feelings of the Olympics. You can almost see that runner coming into the arena and ascending those steps with torch in hand to light the Olympic flame that begins the games.
1: Yeah. Happy birthday to you.
0: It's not the Mormon Tabernacle Choir, I'll tell you that. It's a song that we're all familiar with. Happy birthday. Everybody's got that from the time you were a little person.

I don't think there's a person in the world who hears that song that doesn't think of the circus, of course. All the elephants, the animals, all kinds of things that go on in the circus, the clowns, and just the pageantry of it all, and the fun you had, especially as a kid. What does it mean? What does music mean? How do we make music? And why do we love one kind of music and we hate another kind? I'm Paul Anthony, and this time on The Nature of Music, we're exploring music and meaning. Music has powerful meanings for all of us. On this program, we'll ask the whys and hows of musical meaning. How does New Orleans jazz offer us a model for order in our society? Why did people who have never owned a classical record go out and buy Mozart after they saw the movie Amadeus? And how can music videos actually help us find our own interpretation of a song?

0: Definitely an old sound, but kind of an up sound, huh? The sound of ragtime. But to a listener at the turn of the century, ragtime stood for a definite social setting, a setting that was forbidden to mainstream America. Anthropologist Donald Brennus.
1: In fact, if a demure daughter of a middle-class family in St. Louis, whether white or black, sat down at the piano and started playing a rag, there would be a lot of meaning in the question, where did you learn that?
0: If that demure young maiden had purchased the sheet music at her local store, no one could accuse her of hanging around bawdy houses or honky-tonks. The social stigma had vanished. Brennus says that putting the music on paper literally sanitized it for middle-class America.
1: Transcribing, composing on paper and the like, first, it shifts the kind of discourse it is. It makes it recognizably, at least within the great Western art music tradition, or even the popular music tradition of that period, wouldn't be written down. And, you know, the fact that it's written down changes its nature, but it also gives you a legitimate way of learning it.
0: Music symbolizes social class, according to Brennus, and musical groups sometimes stand for social structures, like a corporation or a family.
1: One reason people loved rock and roll bands was their images of community. You see this tightly integrated kind of group out there that's doing something which individually virtuosic. You know, they're strutting their own stuff, but more than that, they're really doing it together in a very heightened, foregrounded way. What kinds of meanings do we see or do we take? And maybe taking is the answer in a way. What kinds of meanings do we take from the fact that they begin together, they end together, they almost move together physically as well as musically when they're doing it?
0: But, says Brennus, the image of community isn't the only one you find in musical groups.
1: Think of the image of community that a symphonic orchestra provides. You've got the director up there and you have the orchestra down there, and you have section leaders in various hierarchical distinctions internally, but it's basically an I lead, you follow image being presented.
2: Ladies and gentlemen, in the violins and woodwinds, please remember we try to make a crescendo on each trill. Before three, one, two, three, four, five, six, seven, eight bars, no?
0: Jazz critic Martin Williams finds a different kind of social structure in small jazz ensembles. He sees each musician keeping his own individuality in these groups while working toward a common goal.
3: Jazz musicians have discovered that this high individuality that each of them requires of himself can work cooperatively in a group. I mean, when you think that the very earliest jazz style we know anything about, the New Orleans style, the so-called Dixieland style, you've got as many as seven people with very individual styles all improvising at once. And this works as a self-contained piece of music and not a kind of sloppy musical chaos. Well, that's astonishing.

0: Vintage jazz from King Oliver and his Creole Jazz Band. While Martin Williams dwells on the social aspects of music, musicologist Terence O'Grady thinks all music has an ideological meaning. For example,
1: any late Romantic 19th century orchestral work in the art music tradition has a very solid ideological lining. It reinforces and perpetuates the values of the middle and upper middle class, both of that day and of the present day. It shows the predilection for education, for cultural improvement, for refinement, a certain amount of intellect, a certain amount of emotion, just the sort of mixture of experience that upper middle class people find enlightening and elevating.
0: O'Grady also has an interpretation of why Mozart appeals to certain listeners.
1: Here's music which is pleasant. It's preoccupied with a certain sort of formal correctness. It is music which, more than probably anything else, is polite. It is very obvious from listening to most Mozart, and of course there are some wonderful exceptions, that its genius lies in the subtle manipulation of conventions. And these conventions are, for the most part, presented in a way which speaks of politeness and refinement, just the sort of values that the middle class likes to assign to itself.
0: And what about the movie Amadeus? Why did it appeal to people who weren't listening to classical music?
1: Well, I think Amadeus was so popular because it allowed people to humanize Mozart in such a way that they could relate to him as somebody who was a genius, but on the other hand, who obviously had personality flaws. You know, how you can never be in any way intimidated by Mozart after you've seen that movie. I know lots of people who were not particularly enthusiastic about classical music. They went to see Amadeus, and they now have rather massive Mozart collections. Now, whether they're listening to this music seriously or with any modicum of intensity, I have no idea. But apparently was just enough of this sort of elevated status that had traditionally been assigned to Mozart. There was enough of this that they felt they were unable to approach it. They wanted to approach it. They knew there was something sort of culturally improving about classical music. But there was just, you know, one or two more hurdles to hurdle. And as soon as they saw Amadeus, all of a sudden the music becomes something not above you, not something which you have to reach out to, but something which is, if not exactly below you, at least right next to you, and something that you can master. So I think, yeah, there is an ideological link there too.

0: Mozart didn't change, says O'Grady. The audience's perception of him did. Critics have their perceptions too, sometimes prejudiced, and they pass these along to their readers. O'Grady says a good example of this is the case of Jelly Roll Morton.
1: Before critics spoke of Jelly Roll Morton in a way which made him seem as if he was somehow an originator and a master at amalgamating styles, he was just thought to be another talented composer working in a minor, lower-class idiom. But as soon as particularly white critics of the middle class, who have been trained in the correct vocabulary to use, who are very fluent in speech and fluent in their writing, as soon as they recognize that Jelly Roll Morton has accomplished all these things, all of a sudden his credibility has just increased by leaps and bounds. Not a single one of his musical values has changed, but all of a sudden those musical values are seen to be significant both historically and even aesthetically, only because he has attracted a new group of admirers, that is to say, white middle-class intellectuals who are capable of putting their thoughts in very elaborate, complex terms. And as soon as the terms in which you write about something become elaborate and complex, it is assumed that the art about which you write has also become elaborate and complex, even though, of course, the style hasn't changed at all. So why is it no longer considered to be low-class entertainment? Why is it now considered to be something worthy of studying in the universities, worthy of the time of middle-class white intellectuals? What's changed? And, of course, the only thing that's changed is a certain sort of leader group has given it credibility by embracing it, and that the rest of us sheep sort of mindlessly follow along once that that leader group has established it as credible. We follow along, and we too are eager, in fact, sometimes fall over one another in attempt to reinforce that credibility.
0: It's probably impossible to say that one music is better than another music from a purely objective viewpoint, whatever that might be. We put values on music, says O'Grady, depending on our background, the movies we've seen, the critics we follow, and so on. Charles Kyle of Buffalo, New York, is the author of Urban Blues. Kyle thinks that the Afro-American music we now call the blues was perceived by mainstream America differently in other times. These perceptions ranged from non-recognition to universal understanding of the human emotions expressed in the blues.
2: I got to keep moving, I got to keep moving. Blues falling down like hail, blues falling down.
3: The whole category of blues is basically at the inception, back in the World War I period, is basically a white label for a feeling that gets put upon Afro-Americans and that they cope with. They deal with that stereotype and they create a hell of a lot of good music. Between 1928 and the late 1960s, blues is a recognizable and powerful style. But I think it's a working through of stereotypes that come from outside, a transcending of those stereotypes, and finally that blues feeling is something that every human being knows about deep in their hearts, and it's not an Afro-American monopoly at all. It's something that we have, and each person has that quality in their voice if they'll search for it, if they'll dig deep and bring it out.
2: To pass the time away, to pass the time away.
0: I'm Paul Anthony, and this is The Nature of Music. On this program, we're talking about the meaning of music, the meaning we give music personally, the way those meanings are influenced by opinion makers, and the changing values that society puts on a particular music. Kyle thinks that a social group can actually choose a certain music as a social badge, as something that says who they are. Take the polka.
4: KBFG, LP, Seattle.
3: Who came here as immigrants came with a whole bunch of dances and musics other than the polka. The Poles alone brought 40 or 50 different regional dance styles with them when they got off the boat, some of them. There were Krakowiaks and Polonaises and Kujawiaks, and Lord knows how many different dances were being done in the Polish-American community in Buffalo in the 1870s and 80s and 90s from all different corners of Poland. And the polka emerges in the 1920s as a kind of common denominator choice. of we have to have a sound that identifies us as ethnic working class people in the USA. There's all this jazz going on. It's the jazz age, and the Afro-Americans have their thing. What's our thing? And people chose a kind of restricted repertoire of polka, waltz, and oberic as their set of dance tunes that they were going to stick with and develop. So in a sense, it was reinvented in the 1920s as a style to demarcate a particular ethnic community.

0: Lyle finds another important meaning people sometimes give to music. When he was studying the music of the Tiv in Nigeria, he asked a basic sort of question. Why do you make songs?
1: When I asked that question to a Tiv composer, he said, "Hey, don't you have any problems in your country?" His response was, "Wherever there are problems, there's going to be music." People address problems through music and find a kind of instant solace, instant soothing of hurt feelings in sound. I think one of the things we underestimate is the amount of aggression, anger, hurt that people can either assuage through music or put into music and transform through music. That whole negative, angry, resistant side has been glossed over in our kind of conventional wisdom about what music is about. It's beautiful, it's transcendent, it's all these nice things. But it's also a vehicle for releasing pent-up anger, aggression, hurt feelings. A lot of negative emotions can be turned into something good through music. Black

0: That was Hazel Dickens, a coal miner's daughter, doing what the TIV do, singing a protest song. So, the meaning of the music is taken by the listener or put there by the performer. But when video comes into the picture, like the current trend in music videos, doesn't that preempt the listener's personal interpretation of the song? MTV critic Michael Shore thinks so.
1: Just sitting in front of a TV, you automatically go into a semi-stupor anyway, most of the time, without even realizing it. You know, there's that whole phenomenon right there. So right away, I mean, a part of your brain is being turned off just by the very nature of sitting there watching TV, okay? But even beyond that, I get really annoyed when if there's a song that's a hit and you don't like it, but because you hear it so much everywhere you go, you end up, you know, you're walking down the street and you catch yourself singing it to yourself, you know? Now, the next step in the video age is, when you sing it to yourself, then you catch yourself picturing images from the damn video in your head, you know? And I consider that like an invasion of my privacy after a while, you know? If there's a band that I hate and all of a sudden I see their ugly lead singer in my mind, I mean, I get mad, you know? It's like, I don't want to be victimized by this kind of thing, you know? But I mean, what are you going to do? You know, you're going to like throw your TV out the window and never watch it again? I mean, you can't do that. You know, maybe you could, but I'm not going to, you know?
0: Anthropologist Marina Roseman.
2: A criticism of MTV is that it makes the song so apparent that there's no room for imagination. Red skies at night. Red skies at night. But I've played several MTV. There was one, let's see, what did we do? We did The Fix. And I had three or four different interpretations of what that music video was about. So while it's adding information, putting some kind of new idea of what a song is about before the public, it's also offering a chance, another set of devices, visual devices to go with the audio devices, that can complexify the issue and lead to whole new layers of symbolic interpretation. And you'll get three, four, five interpretations of one music video and what that music video is about. So I don't think that it's cutting off their ability to integrate information. It's not necessarily cutting off their ability to be creative with that information. It may, in fact, be providing a new format for people to become creative with songs by responding also now to symbolic visuals as well as symbolic texts, for example.
0: We're talking about the meanings we put into music or take out of it. Canadian musical philosopher R. Murray Schafer has some ideas about the meaning of music. He's unhappy with certain educators who rob music of what he calls its gut-level power.
3: That spiritual, that magical quality that music has, that enormous sort of Dionysian power that it has to affect us, is something that is so powerful that it's really dreaded, usually, by conservative establishments. That's the reason that rock and roll is a music that's considered outside of music. It isn't normally taught at schools and universities. What is taught is a kind of an emaciated music that seeks its justification by relating it to cognitive learning, to science, to reading skills, and things of that sort.
0: Schafer is so concerned about this kind of teaching that he goes to schools and does experiments with the children. At one school, he told them, I'm going to give you a word association test.
3: The word is music. And 70% of the kids in that class wrote down notes. And they wrote down notes, or else they wrote

0: In other circumstances, according to Sadie, one shouldn't be surprised to find many responses to the same music, all of them equally individual.
1: Meaning is in the ear of the beholder, really, you know. It's not something that's built in necessarily to a piece of music. You know, there's this famous business of Mozart's G minor symphony, which to Schumann was a sort of lofty beauty. Other people feel it's passionate, and one modern commentator says it's full of the spirit of comic opera. But the point is that the reaction isn't, as it were, a pure one. It's conditioned by past experience, by other associations of a like kind, and so on.
0: When it comes to the meaning of music, Beethoven had a phrase, Ausdruck der Empfindung. Does Beethoven's Pastoral Symphony tell a story? An example of what they call program music? Jacques Barzin, the eminent humanist and historian, thinks that Beethoven had it right. Music has no specific meaning.
2: The whole question of program music was foolishness, because music cannot tell a story and cannot reproduce a scene. It cannot say, here we are at Elsinore, and this is the castle, and this young man is named Hamlet. Those are articulated ideas and impressions. But somehow music, for example, somebody wrote a good Hamlet overture, you would have the sense, whatever that may mean, the feeling that you were in some imposing place, or that here was an individual of importance striding along. It wouldn't tell you this. It would give you the impression that you would feel if you were told. That's what Beethoven meant by his remark. Not painting, but the expression of sensation, of impression. Ausdruck der Empfindung.
0: The ultimate question about the meaning of music might be, where did music come from, or why did we invent music? Anthropologist David McAllister thinks it might have been that humans sang to each other before they talked. Music, says McAllister, has a magic which can transform, which can change an everyday act into something powerful.
3: Because music enhances every act, makes it more meaningful, makes it more persuasive, and associates it with all kinds of symbols that are hard to resist. If you come in the evening with a rose between your teeth and stand under her window with a guitar in your hand, that's a sculptural symbol that has to do with music, and it's much more impressive than if you just said, how about we get married?

0: You go through a whole complex set of acts. She thinks of Romeo and Juliet. She thinks of all kinds of things and associates you with all these things which have their power, and they lend their force to the persuasion. And we come back again to magic. This is a kind of magic. You make a thing more powerful than it would be by itself.
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0: We're going to continue here on Itinerant Music with National Endowment for the Arts, more of the nature of music. So stay tuned.
1: Satellite Program Development Fund. I'm Paul Anthony.

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2: One of Bach's sons, Carl Philipp Emanuel Bach, said, if you want to move your audience, if you want them to feel something, don't sit like a stick in front of your harpsichord, but move and express the music with your body, with the way you look to the audience.
3: I'm Lynn Farmer. This time on The Nature of Music, the topic is music and the body. As C.P.E. Bach observed two centuries ago, we make music through our bodies, and we respond to music with our bodies. So we're asking questions on this program about how our breath, our heartbeat, our fingers and hands and feet affect the music we make, how our bodies feel music, and how the body can make music without instruments, and especially what's so special about the human voice. Violinist Yehudi Menuhin talks about the importance of your feet in playing the violin. Jazz singer Betty Carter tells us how she uses parts of her body to overcome noise in the places where she sings. And John Dee and Friz from North Carolina demonstrate the art of patting and tapping using just their bodies. But first, did you ever notice how an infant, when it hears some music it likes, begins to bounce around, keeping time? Music historian Leonard Myers says C.P.E. Bach was right on track. You can find a fundamental truth about music by observing the way our bodies react to it.
2: People move to sound, and that movement is a very important part of one's experience of music, no matter which music you're talking about. I don't care if you're talking about Mozart or rock and roll, and part of your response and understanding of music, I think, is very much a matter of your total body and mind. In fact, the body and mind are one, not two. It's why conductors and the movements of conductors mean a lot to audiences, why the movements of performers mean a lot to audiences.
3: Jazz singer Betty Carter can't improvise without using body language to help express her musical thoughts. One reason, she says, is noise. She needs to use everything she's got to overcome the noise in the places where she works. Customers talking, a cash register, a telephone.
4: I don't think I could improvise and do the things that I do without moving my body. Everybody uses their hands. Even the classical people use their hands. They know it's expressive. Even when you're talking, you know, it's always, the hands are very, very important. It says something to people.
3: And it's not just her hands. Carter says she's got to use everything available to get the message across.
4: Well, you can't move your body unless you move your hips and your knees and your feet and your shoulders and the whole bit. That's your body is the whole thing. It encompasses all of that. So if you're moving your body, you're moving everything. So therefore, yes, hips, knees, thighs, breast, hair, eyes, whatever is moving.

0: jazz singer Betty Carter. Maybe that's what we mean when we say it was a moving performance. Educator Frederick Erickson says there's a kind of body music that we use when we talk. I nod my head exactly at the right moment as you tell me what happened yesterday in traffic court. Musicians integrate precisely timed body language into ensemble playing, says Erickson. So do people in the audience.
1: If you watch in an orchestra concert, those page turns aren't random. And they're not just that they get to the end of the page. It's that the page gets turned in a moment of the music. And you'll see people in the audience reach up and scratch their head in a moment in the music. I mean, that capacity to enter into ensemble, and that's just like what three guitarists do when they're playing together and cueing each other with the way the neck comes around on a certain beat or the way somebody's leaning into a note.

0: Erickson thinks that music is a kinesthetic experience, that it's a special kind of social interaction that involves sound expressed in movement, and that the growing fetus in the mother's womb learns this language of movement and sound when the mother speaks.
1: The fetus hears these stressed syllables as the sound comes through the amniotic fluid and the various tissues surrounding the uterus. But when it reaches the baby's ears, it reaches the baby's ears in the form of pops and clicks, percussive sounds. But if these are happening more often than not at a regular interval, and also the mother's body is moving in time with that, the kid gets kinesthetic information about where we are in time now, and also auditory, right? So it's conceivable that people are getting experience in their own cultural group's speech and interaction rhythms even before birth, but certainly right after birth.
0: French ethnomusicologist Gilbert Rouget.
2: La musique est le pro, est un produit
3: music
2: purement et uniquement
3: is purely
2: corporel.
3: And uniquely a product of
2: la
3: the
2: voix.
3: Body. Voice.
2: La voix est une technique
3: is a technique
2: pour se servir de son souffle et de
3: to use
2: vocal.
3: Your breathing and your vocal cords.
2: Toute la musique instrumentale
3: all instrumental music is the result of body and muscular actions which are coordinated. A good musician is someone who knows how to use extremely well his body, his fingers, his motor coordination, and a good singer, even more.

0: It's more than just taking care of the voice, it's taking care of the whole body.
1: Singer Phyllis Brynjulfsson.
0: Because everything in the breath capacity is involved all the way down below the waist. That much of the human body is involved. And then if we can go further, we can say, well, really the knees are involved, and certainly the support of the legs, how you stand. If you have an injured toe, it will show up in the voice.
1: The voice is so sensitive to the body it's in, says Brynjulfsson, that you can sometimes hear in the voice the body's pulse.
0: The heartbeat can be very much heard and felt in the just in a singing of a phrase or a singing of a soft tone, for example. If I'm trying to control a tone in a very soft manner, I can hear a certain throb. Dum, dum, dum. That beat will come through, even with the vibrato.

0: And if you're a young singer, says Brynjolfsson, you'll find out just how important the body is when you see how a real professional singer breathes.
1: I think it's when they finally get onto a major stage next to a major opera singer, and they discover that that opera singer breathes all the way down to the back of her heels and that she can shove aside the entire group on stage to do that. I think that's when a young person realizes, oh my gosh, I've got to work on this.
0: Brynjolfsson tells her students how to work on this.
1: Well, for example, you put your hands together in the front of your body and take a long deep breath and let it out like so from the lower abdomen, and you count up to 30 to do that. And then you expand on that by going to 40. Then you get louder. You do it really loud, never ever pushing down from the top of the chest, because you don't want to push on the lungs from that area. You want it to be from the abdomen.
0: So all this breathing practice pays off when you finally become an internationally known singer, right? Well, Phyllis Brynjolfsson was waiting in the wings to sing recently at an important concert. She looked out on stage and saw that she had to hike about 60 yards just to get to her place in front of the orchestra. Looking at the audience, she suddenly had an anxiety attack.
1: Here, I've done all this breathing for 10 years, and I see my mother sitting out there in the 15th row, and my breathing becomes high, totally strangling my throat. So after finding my place 60 feet later, I'm standing there going, and the conductor starts without me getting control of my heartbeat or the breath, and there I am. Suddenly, I have to call upon any experience in my life that has told me how to get control immediately. There's no fooling around. Here I am, and this is a big fee, and there's a lot of people that pay a lot of money to hear this. It's not time for me to have a heart attack. So you call upon your experience, and one of the best things to do for control at that moment when you have terrific shakes is to suck on a straw. Then you hopefully can begin to relax a little and enjoy the performance.

0: singer Phyllis Brynjolfsson. This is The Nature of Music, and we're talking about music and the body. I have in my hand here a book by violinist Yehudi Menuhin. It's called The Complete Violinist, and there's a lot of advice for the young fiddler in here about how to train the body. My favorite exercise is right here on page 17. It's this one. It's an exercise for the toes. There's a picture here of Mr. Menuhin spreading his toes apart and stretching them in every conceivable direction. And there are also some instructions over here on page 23 on breathing, wherein he suggests one breathes against the resistance of your spine. That is to say, imagine the breath you take as a balloon filling your lungs, stomach, abdomen, and pushing against your spine.
1: The other day I met an excellent young violinist, a French violinist, Oleg Raphael, who just won first prize in Moscow. And he was telling me that one of his greatest teachers, when he learned almost more than any other time, was listening to Elisabeth Schwarzkopf give classes in singing, that he learned the application of breathing and phrasing to the violin. This is something quite important. The breathing of the player is almost as important in violin playing as it is in singing. And to a certain extent, the bow is the breath.

0: In his book, The Complete Violinist, Yehudi Menuhin stresses physical conditioning, not just of the bowing arm, but the entire body. He gives a lot of emphasis to the importance of sport and concentrates heavily on yoga exercises. Mr. Menuhin says the physical element is crucial in violin playing.
1: The body has to attune itself to the violin as much as the violin to the body that's playing. And I think it's very beneficial so long as people remember not to try to grab it or hold it as if it were an axe, you know, or even the best golfers know how to handle their stick with flexibility. And I think the violinist can learn a great deal from other sports and from acrobats and, of course, runners and all those who have to discipline and tame their body to specific ends.
2: KDLP, Seattle.
1: Feet are terribly important as well. The balance of the body is secured on our arch and the five toes. And if a person is, say, flat-footed and haven't had opportunity to exercise, to strengthen, to make their feet pliable, and if they've stood great hours like policemen, nurses, and violinists do, and have not taken their rest and try to put their feet up, that tends to create flat feet, which does not help the violinist. The violinist can feel much freer when they can swing on their feet and when the toes are alive and respond, shall we say, to pressures.

0: If you should just happen to be passing by a certain black neighborhood in Durham, North Carolina, of a Saturday evening, you might hear something like this. John D. Holman and Quentin Holloway, most people just call them John D. and Friz, make music without instruments or voices, just their bodies.
1: People don't have much to look forward to as far as entertainment concerned. They used to have wood choppings, corn shuckings, and things like that. And the people in the neighborhood would always compete. Some guys could do the chossel, some could do the buck dance, some could blow a harmonica, some could play guitar. And when you're impressed, you just go back and work on what you like and what you try to do, and that was a competition you had. That was a form of recreation, too. That's the kind of recreation you had.
0: That's Friz, the one that does the buck dancing this time. They usually trade off, but right now, John D. is doing the patting.
2: So I more or less use both my leg and my chest, which goes something like this. I keep one, my left hand on my left leg at all time, and I work my right one from my left, right leg to my chest. So this is the sound you get. And all chest, like Mr. Holloway was talking about. That's all in the beat. You got your same pat, but you can speed it up.
1: Most all the working men, they wore what you call it. You used to call them brogues.
2: Mm-hmm.
1: And then that's
2: brogue
1: what
2: shoes.
1: They
2: used to make these little brogue shoes. They designed some tap shoes. They had a piece of steel go all around the heel and across the toe. And that was a work shoe. You remember that, don't you? Call them brogue. And so when people would get those shoes that could tap that hole, they could make them sound. And 9 times out of 10, most of it's playing shoe.
0: John D. Holman and Quentin Holloway, tapping and patting in North Carolina. In certain Pacific islands, you clap your hands to emphasize certain words when you're singing, and you have different techniques for different words. Anthropologist Adrian Kepler.
3: In Polynesia, in Tonga and Samoa, for example, there are two kinds of clapping your hands, and they have different names. So, for example, in Tongan, if you strike your hands together flat, it's called pasi and sounds like this. Whereas if you strike your hands together in a cupped fashion, like this, that's called fu. So you have pasi and fu. Pasi and fu. And, for example, when you are singing and you use certain words that would be elaborated by striking your hands together in different ways, such as the word Tatakamotonga, which is the name of a village, you might say Tatakamotonga to elaborate the sounds of the poetry as you are performing them.

0: Clapping and Poetry of the Tongan People of Polynesia. This is The Nature of Music, and we're talking about music and the body. Later in this program, we'll hear how an orchestra without a conductor keeps together by breathing together. But first, Canadian composer and philosopher R. Murray Schafer says breathing is a rhythm of the human organism. The phraseology of music is entirely governed by breathing.
1: So that even when you take an instrument that doesn't necessarily have to breathe, say a violin or an organ or something of that sort, the composers tended always to phrase the music as if the music were breathing, as if the organ were breathing. In the choral preludes of Bach, we have the feeling that the organ is actually breathing when in fact it doesn't have to. So that very rarely, up until the 20th century, do we have music that doesn't breathe. Electronic music was probably the first kind of music that doesn't breathe, and maybe the reason that so many people originally found it so eerie was simply that fact, that it wasn't phrased the way music up to that time had been phrased.
0: There's an ancient kind of orchestral music in which there is no conductor, and the ensemble keeps together by a collective sense of breathing. It's the Japanese court music called gangaku.
2: Gangaku, the time is not based on a 1, 2, 3, 4, 1, 2, 3, 4, and so on. It is based on something more like, if I were to sing a very short part of a very famous piece, Etennaku, is to la ro a. The pause is a breath pause. It's when everybody must breathe together, or at least the wind players, because there are string players too. But the string players have to adjust to the wind players, and the time kind of expands and contracts. As a human being breathes, as you're talking, you have to take a breath. But as a Western musician would take a very quick breath to stay within the metronomic rhythm, the Japanese allow for that breath time, and that is the ma, that is the space

0: Court Music from Japan, Gangaku. If you'd like a free program guide to the Nature of Music series or information on how to order a cassette or a transcript of this program on Music and the Body, write to The Nature of Music.
1: Well, that's an old address, so just pot that down.
0: Here's that address again. The Nature of Music, National Public Radio, Washington, D.C., 20036. 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Special thanks to Carl Stone. Our program on Music and the Body is written and produced for Garuda Productions by Carl Signell and Deborah Jane Lamberton. John Widoff is the mix engineer. The executive producer for the series is Dr. Carl Signell. This series is funded by the National Endowment for the Arts and the Corporation for Public Broadcasting through NPR's Satellite Program Development Fund. And on this program, the final word about music and the body comes from a sect of musical mystics from Bengal, India. They call themselves the Baals. They believe that all wisdom comes from the body.
2: Akash Vatash Ogni Jal Mati.
3: The air and the wind and the sun and the energy and the spirit.
2: সব কিছুই এই দেহ আগে খুঁজতে হবে তারপর সব কিছু পাওয়া যাবে.
3: We can find answers to everything, but we have to search our body first.
2: তার মানে এই দেহতেই সব কিছু আছে.
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0: I'm Lynn Farmer.

0: And we're flipping the tape here on Itinerant Music, which you're hearing on KBFG LP, Seattle. Okay, here we go.
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2: From Garuda Productions, The Nature of Music.
3: Creation is what God did, it's not what man did.
4: I'm Lynn Farmer. This time on The Nature of Music, we're investigating the creative and spiritual side of music. There's no doubt that the sounds of music have a power to conjure up another world. In a shaman's chant as he travels to the world of the dead, or the strains of Gregorian plainsong echoing in a monastery. And we still suspect some kind of divine inspiration when we witness a performance of a great artist like Vladimir Horowitz. In this program, art historian Robert Ferris Thompson knocks down the myth that you need a Duke of Saxony and a royal guild to create great music. And anthropologist Marina Roseman describes how the Temiar people of Malaysia learn songs from tree spirits of the jungle. But first, music historian Joseph Kerman says you can think of a composer in the 19th century as a godlike artist, but that the 17th century composer was more like someone who makes a candelabra.
3: Or you can think of Benvenuto Cellini, who was a goldsmith, but some of his things are, we say, quote, works of art, unquote. Where do you draw the distinction between doing a great platter or doing a beautiful salt cellar, which has Jupiter and Venus, you know? But I don't think that even Benvenuto Cellini thought of himself as a creator in that sense.
4: Kerman says Giuseppe Verdi epitomizes the whole process of transition from humble craftsman to celebrated artist.
3: Because Verdi starts as a craftsman within an established tradition. I could compare it to journalism. But gradually, as he got more and more experienced and richer and had more and more power, the entire history of 19th century impinged upon even an Italian. And his last works are more and more obsessed by this idea of creating a kind of abstract work of art. Now, he didn't quite think of this in the terms of the symbolist poets or about Wagner or Beethoven or any of the German artists, but he definitely had a kind of ideal of doing something better than musical journalism.

0: Kerman said God created music, not man. Anthropologist Tony Seeger studied the music of the Suya tribe in Mato Grosso, Brazil. He says the tribal groups of the Upper Xingu believe we human beings didn't invent music. Music was learned from either the spirits or from certain animals.
1: The group that I was working with in Mato Grosso, the Suya, believe that all music comes from outside the group. The people that we would call composers, people that introduce new songs, learn them from the trees or from the fish or from certain animals. And they have special hearing that allows them to learn it, and then they teach it to everybody else. And that reproduces the bringing in from outside the village of music, which is considered to be particularly powerful and particularly different than human speech.
0: The spiritual power of those songs, according to Seeger, can transform the singer.
1: As you sing a song in the final night of a ceremony, you're singing the song of, let's say, a kind of mouse, and during the night you actually become a mouse, or in the case of a deer ceremony, you become a deer. And so you become something that is neither human nor animal, but a kind of mixture, a powerful mixture of it. And that's done really through song and through singing all night long from the late afternoon until the early morning. And in the early morning, in the case of the Suya, you're such an animal that the animal part of you has to be killed. And that's usually done by your sister running out and piercing what you're wearing with a large hunting arrow. And you are stripped of your animal decorations, and then you are saved and become human again.

0: ceremonial music of the Suya tribe, recorded in Brazil. Anthropologist Marina Roseman went to Malaysia and studied the Temiar people, who learn songs from spirits in their dreams. Roseman says it begins when the Temiar travel through the jungle, passing mountains and trees and rivers. Then they go to sleep.
1: And during their sleep, the spirits of the various landforms that they've passed or interacted with in some way emerge as spirit guides. They take shape as small humans. So the spirit of a tree, for example, may emerge taking shape as a small human and say to the dreamer, whose spirit has also emerged and taken shape as a small replica of himself, the spirit of the tree says, I've seen you walking here. I desire you. I want to become involved with you. I want to be your teacher. It's a combination of teacher, student, father, son, and sometimes spouse relationship, a mixture of kinds of the relationships that occur between the spirit and the dreamer.
0: After the dreamer wakes up, he teaches the song to his village in the same way as the spirit taught him.
1: At first, it's his own voice, but later, as he sings, the spirit who taught him originally the song begins to sing. Sindo, Sindo, Sindo, Hel, Yao. And then the chorus would respond and repeat that. And then the medium again would sing.

0: dream music of the Temiar people of Malaysia. We're talking about the creative spirit this time on The Nature of Music. Art historian Robert Ferris Thompson has a theory that the Pygmy people of Central Africa have the oldest stock of musical sounds on Earth.
1: What are they? Well, one is a yodel, oscillating between high and low and head and chest, and another is I go, and you go, and the third person in the room goes, and suddenly, and you've got a melodic structure but cannot get off the ground without the group, which to me is just about the most egalitarian type of music structure imaginable.

0: Thompson says that the Pygmy people also have the leisure time to create this complex polyphony.
1: If you're a woman and you want to have time to practice singing, well, you've got all the time in the world, because you can gather, a woman can gather in one day enough berries and roots and tubers to feed her band for 3 days. So that's one day on and 3 days off. And men, on the male side, if they're lucky enough to bag an antelope by jerking that beef, they can live for weeks off of it. And if a couple of lucky hunts and you've got the whole damn month off. So what does this mean? Well, many people are puzzled by the fact that these, quote, simple hunters and gatherers, quote, the little people, all these racist, patronizing terms that are just bandied about even by professors who ought to know better. What they're missing is the leisure. And most people think that you've got to have a royal palace with a royal guild of artisans and, you know, the Duke of Saxony serving as a patron to the rise of German music or whatever. But all you need, if you're a hunter and gatherer, is a couple of lucky shoots with your bow and arrow and this continual gathering on the woman's side. And what you've got is hours for training in polyphony.
0: A song of rejoicing after returning from a hunt. Polyphony of the Babenzele Pygmies of the Central African Republic. Thompson says that in another part of Central Africa, the Bakongo people have concepts and words and images which link spirituality to music.
1: Okay, the Congo word for spirit, M-P-E-E-V-E, Mpeve. It really means flag. So you see instantly they're saying there's something out there, like the wind activates the flag and becomes our banner, the banner of Lord Jesus that we follow under when they became Christian. We see cloth activated by invisible force, and that they use as the most concrete metaphor for spirituality. You feel it, you see it mirrored in something else, but it's a highly sophisticated way of rendering spirituality. Spirituality is that wind-like, invisible, yet strong force, which comes from what they call Great God Almighty, Nzambi Mpungu.
0: Thompson says that the Bakongo think of music as a divine wind.
1: That music rolls over you, rolls over your eardrums. The ear is a specialized organ of touch, and this wind of sound will touch you and create what they call mayembo, or zakama. Mayembo means a divine shimmy, where you begin to tremble on your shoulder blades and shake. And you shake and shake, and when you come out of that shake, you're another person. You have received the spirit. The spirituality would be defined as that ethical discipline or science which will allow you to capture the wind of the Lord in your body momentarily and become the Lord for an hour or 15 minutes or whatever the time is, because spirituality is concretized in spirit possession.
0: The ultimate question about spirituality and music might be, why do we make music? Again, Robert Ferris Thompson.
1: First of all, let's take the most anti-musical thing imaginable, death. And your grandmother, the horrific frost forms on her eyes, and she's gone, and they can't resuscitate anymore, and the little wavy line turns to an annihilating straight line, like that incredible moment in 2001 when Hal went around by computer murdering the people on the ship. And their life scales, which were full of all kinds of wonderful oscillations, suddenly all turn to a buzzing straight line. Now, what could be less musical than one single buzzing note of nothing? The point being that music is squares off against the great adversary. And when we die, in many West African, but particularly among the Bakongo, they have this rule, why make music? Well, you better make it now, because the soul must not go off in wrath. The soul must not go off weeping. This was the rationale, the production of music, to fill the air with those days when the guy who's just died, when he was a happy, strapping athlete and he could dance, outdance everyone in the valley, when he was 21 and he was a son of a gun. We take those rhythms and pound them into the area around his casket and send him off to glory with the strongest, most athletic, most joyous noises we can produce. Now, this shocked people when Africans came over to the New World. They could not believe that people would be happy and celebrating at funeral. They missed the point completely. The point was to honor the soul as it goes off, create the most joyous sound battery imaginable. Now, this is clearly the rationale for the New Orleans jazz funeral.

0: The concept of music creating its own space, transforming the spiritual air, according to Marina Rosemann, can be found in many religions. Music originates in the body, she says, and then leaves the body and crosses space.
1: You see that in music in many, many churches in the United States, from Pentecostal Baptist, from gospel singing, to Gregorian chant, and the hours that are kept in various monasteries. Music becomes a way of originating in the body, and yet pushing out into space, out into acoustic space. And there's certainly acoustic space has its ends in that the sound fades, but we don't see it. So for all intents and purposes, it could be reaching the divine.

0: That's one direction. Now, there's also the idea of transcendental in terms of changing one's inner relationship, one's inner state, and moving to an altered state, and thereby connecting with the divine, not through projecting one's voice, in a sense, but through changing one's state.
1: In Zen Buddhism, there's an expression, this is a Japanese expression, Ichi on Jobutsu. The direct translation of that would be one note enlightenment. The idea is that a man has, say, studied Zen in the temple for a while, and he's approaching that point where he's about to become enlightened. He may have been searching for this experience all his life, or yeah, but he's walking along, maybe a bamboo grove or something like that, and he hears one note from the shakuhachi, and in that moment has the awakening experience. Now, the fact that there is an expression, Ichi on Jobutsu, means that it didn't just happen once, right? That it's a philosophical kind of a concept that exists within Zen, within Japanese Buddhism, that it's possible from simply the sound of the shakuhachi, the one note coming at you from the shakuhachi, to achieve a level of satori.
2: KBFG LP, Seattle.
3: Marina Roseman said that music can move you to an altered state of mind and thereby approach the divine. And Zen Buddhists believe that one note can bring enlightenment. But the topic of music and altered states of mind is confused by careless thinking, according to French ethnomusicologist Gilbert Rouget. In his recent book, Music and Trance, Rouget says that there are two major methods of altering consciousness through music, shamanism and possession.
4: The shaman in a trance leaves this world, or is supposed to leave this world and to travel to another world. In particular, he leaves this world to go meet the souls of the people who are sick and who have come to him for to be cured. And also, he accompanies the dead into the other world. Therefore, the shaman is characterized by his trip. And this trip is a change of world. Whereas the possessed is visited by the gods. He changes identity, but he doesn't change world. The possessed is always here. He changes identity because instead of being the person that we know, he becomes the god that has inhabited him. But he doesn't change world. He's always there. Therefore, you can establish an opposition, which seems to be confirmed everywhere. The shaman, it's a change of world. The possessed, it's a change of identity.
3: Rouget says that there's a fundamental difference between music for the shaman and music for the possessed.
4: The shaman, as I have said, is someone who masters his own trance and who is a musician, in the sense that he sings the songs, he plays the musical instruments that will make him go into the trance. He starts his own trance by singing or by making music, that is, by beating a drum or by using some kind of rattle.
3: But music for the possessed, says Rouget, is unlike the shaman's music. The possessed goes into a trance because of sounds made by musicians whose job it is to do just that. It's like the voodoo rituals of Haiti, where the drummers make the music and the dancers become possessed by the spirit.
5: সেই না দেশের কথা রে মন ভুলে গিয়াছ
3: There's a mystical sect in Bengal, in northern India, who call themselves Bauls. They devote their lives to teaching the message that the mind-body is the sole instrument for achieving a better state of being. The members wander from village to village, spreading their religious philosophy through music and dance and mystical poetry.
6: In the village life, music is one of the most attractive things, much more attractive than a written tract. So through the music, the Baul gurus could spread the belief that they believed in easily.

0: the relationship between music and the philosophy is very simple. He said, our guru Nityananda, he figured out that you cannot achieve your supreme being without joy, not through penance, but through joy. And music is a medium in which one could find one's own joy and reach the highest of ecstasy.
1: ও তার দুই দিক চাকা মধ্যে ফাঁকা, ভাই ভাই চাপতে হবে ট্যাং তুলে, মন আমার চড়বে যদি আজও সাইকেলে।
0: But the bowels, they always use any kind of symbol that they see and relate that symbol to their quest of achieving a rapport with the Supreme Being.
2: The bowels are generally illiterate, and so are their listeners in the villages. Their poetry is filled with everyday symbols. This song has a bicycle metaphor running through it. The song says that we must take care of our bodies just as we take care of the bicycle's tires and brakes and spokes and its safety devices.
0: Watch out, the headlight is focuses, so you got to be careful. There may be potholes, you may fall into the trap. So is your life's journey. You got to watch out. There are so many traps, so many potholes, you got to steer clear of them. Use that headlight.
1: সাইকেলে করোনা যার কি তোমার ভাঙবে বিয়ারি।
0: It's all in our system, in our own individual physical system. So why must we waste time seeking the answers in regard to finding capital H him, or in regard to finding the state of mind? The answer lies in our body.
2: Mystical poetry and music of the bowels of Bengal. This is The Nature of Music. 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
3: And that is an old announcement, so please do not write. 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
2: 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Our program on the creative spirit of music is written and produced for Garuda Productions by Carl Signell and Deborah Jane Lamberton. John Widoff is the mix engineer and Michael Wilpers is the research assistant. The executive producer for the series is Dr. Carl Signell. This series is funded by the National Endowment for the Arts and the Corporation for Public Broadcasting through NPR's Satellite Program Development Fund. I'm Lynn Farmer.

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1: And you have been listening to this program on KBFG LP Seattle. I'm not sure if you can get that program from Pacifica. The archive is in transition right now. You've been listening to this program on Itinerant Music. I'm your host, Jeremy Smithson. We bring music on the radio from some other time and place every Tuesday morning at 8, and then we repeat at 7 p.m. on Thursday. So today, to wrap up, I think I'm just going to end with some American classical music, I would call it, composed by Scott Joplin. Coming up next, if you're hearing this in the morning, is Morning News and Public Affairs with Pam Burton, and she will be featuring a conversation between John Stewart and Heather Cox Richardson about the recent election. Okay. See you next week.

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1: They didn't send us a letter, they didn't send us like a polite request. They sent us a subpoena demanding our internal communications, our financial records, and a lot more. Which is just wild.
0: Congress subpoenas the nonprofit newsroom Breakthrough News. The Department of Justice investigates Code Pink, among other groups. We'll speak with Code Pink's Medea Benjamin and BTN host Rania Khalik. Then, at the request of Secretary of State Marco Rubio, ICE deports Colombian activist Beto Corral. The reason? His criticisms of the far-right Trump-endorsed Colombian president-elect.
2: There is no rule in international law that prohibits an asylum seeker from expressing opinions or speaking about the politics of their country. That prohibition simply does not exist.
0: Beto Corral will join us from Bogota and finally to Berlin, where a man drove a van into a pride celebration over the weekend, killing one person and injuring 29. We'll speak with Berlin's queer commissioner, Alfonso Pontesano. All that and more coming up. Welcome to Democracy Now!, democracynow.org, The War and Peace Report. I'm Amy Goodman. France and Spain are bracing for another heat wave as thousands of firefighters and troops continue to battle unprecedented fires that have forced over 360,000 people to evacuate their homes. In a town in eastern Spain, residents describe devastating scenes from this weekend.
3: It was like in the movies where hell cracked the ground open and you see the red hell. That's how it was here. On Saturday night, this hill was horrific. In this area with houses, there were flames 15 to 20 meters tall. It was an atrocity. I can't describe the helplessness that a person feels to see their home, their neighbor's homes, their town, their neighborhood burning.
0: Spanish Prime Minister Pedro Sanchez linked the fires to the escalating climate emergency.
2: What we are living is not a succession of isolated events. As has been said before, it is the most painful expression of a climate emergency that is making sixth-generation wildfires more voracious, heat waves more frequent, and as a result, our territory more vulnerable. This is no longer an exception. It is the new reality. Summers are becoming increasingly difficult, destructive, and therefore deadly.
0: Here in the United States, major fires in Oregon have burned more than 1 million acres of land and forced the closure of Interstate 84 for some 70 miles. According to the Oregon Department of Forestry, there are dozens of active large fires burning across the state. Meanwhile, in Minnesota, fires have burned about 68,000 acres in Superior National Forest and nearby areas. The Washington Post reports the Biden administration had approved $10 million to thin out Superior National Forest to help prevent fires. But last year, the Trump administration's DOGE program paused or canceled nearly all the Forest Service's grant projects and funds. A former U.S. Forest Service district ranger said, quote, "Had that work been implemented, it would have been effective in stopping or slowing down these fires." President Trump is hosting Israeli Prime Minister Benjamin Netanyahu at the White House today for the first time since the U.S. and Israel launched their war against Iran 5 months ago. The meeting comes as Trump weighs his next steps in Iran. On Friday, Trump paused strikes after 2 weeks of attacks. On Monday, he told Axios, quote, "We are in very deep talks with Iran. If they don't work out, we'll go back to very strong military action," he said. In June, Trump and Netanyahu reportedly had a tense phone call, with Trump repeatedly calling the Israeli prime minister, quote, "effing crazy." Netanyahu will also attend today's funeral for Republican Senator Lindsey Graham, who died on July 11th. Over the weekend, the Wall Street Journal published an excerpt from an unreleased documentary showing Senator Graham cheering on the U.S. strikes on Iran.
4: Look what we've done here.
5: I know.
4: I almost cried.
5: Yeah.
4: I mean, like, how long have we been pushing this?
5: Well, I mean, you've been pushing this for years, right?
4: Right. It's here. I talked to Trump this morning.
5: It's literally.
4: Boy, he's Jack.
5: Yeah.
4: It's the best thing I've ever done. He loves. He loves blowing stuff up. So, you know, there are a lot of people inside didn't want to do it. So I've had my challenges.
0: Ukrainian President Volodymyr Zelensky will also meet with President Trump and then attend Graham's funeral. Zelensky's visit comes days after a Russian ballistic missile struck a large military technology and drone exhibition near Kyiv that had been organized to show off Ukraine's drone technology. The attack killed at least 10 people and injured close to 100. Meanwhile, Ukraine has attacked a major Russian fuel storage depot located more than 800 miles from the Ukrainian border. The Ugandan government has started distributing emergency food relief after 19 people reportedly died in the east of the country due to prolonged drought. The Famine Early Warning Systems Network, a global mapping network on food security, reported conditions of drought in the Karamoja region of Uganda. Crops have failed due to inadequate rain, leaving 1.5 million people in the area to face food shortages and malnutrition. This comes as the World Food Program has been forced to drastically scale back aid to Uganda after significant funding cuts, most recently from USAID. The Trump administration filed an emergency application to the Supreme Court to allow an executive order that would restrict voting by mail. This comes after a federal appeals court blocked key parts of the executive order over the weekend. The Supreme Court has until August 3rd to respond. Under Trump's executive order, the Department of Homeland Security would create state-by-state lists of eligible voters who are citizens. The U.S. Postal Service would then use the list provided by states to assess if voters should be allowed to vote by mail. In Michigan, Democratic Senate candidates Dr. Abdul El-Sayed and Congressmember Haley Stevens sparred on Monday in the final debate before next Tuesday's primary. It's one of the most closely watched Senate races in the country. The debate moderator, Roop Raj, questioned Stevens about receiving funding from AIPAC, the American Israel Public Affairs Committee.
6: Congresswoman, specifically about AIPAC money, more than $46 million has been spent on AIPAC spending to back your campaign. A lot of people wonder if that is something where they're, you know, you're going to do their bidding when you, should you win this seat. Is that something people should be concerned about? And if not, why not?
7: Absolutely not, Roop. Look, I have been very clear, consistent, and transparent, and I have continued to be. I want to see long-term peace. I want to see a two-state solution. I am deeply proud to represent one of the largest Jewish populations in a congressional district in the country.
0: During the debate, Dr. El-Sayed repeatedly criticized Congressmember Stevens for taking AIPAC money.
6: So I just want to say the difference between us is $46 million of AIPAC spending. They've set a record in this race to help elect my opponent because they know that she'll be a reliable vote, just like she took last week to send your tax dollars to a foreign government that is aiding, arming, and abetting the very people who want to foreclose on the possibility of Palestinian self-determination.
0: ICE is reportedly stepping up plans to arrest and deport Haitian migrants, as hundreds of thousands of Haitians are set to lose their status under TPS, the Temporary Protected Status Program. The Supreme Court last month sided with the Trump administration to end TPS for Haitians and Syrians. According to an internal government document, the plans to round up and deport Haitian immigrants could start this week. Gerline Joseph, executive director of the Haitian Bridge Alliance, said, quote, "Once again, our community members find themselves in a state of extreme trauma, fear, and terror. One of them told me it feels like a tsunami or an earthquake with nonstop aftershock, she said. The Trump administration's issued new regulations that could result in hundreds of thousands of asylum seekers being sent directly to deportation proceedings instead of giving them a chance to be interviewed first by an asylum officer. The rule could impact 440,000 cases. Doris Meisner, the director of the U.S. Immigration Policy Program at the Migration Policy Institute, said, quote, "The ultimate impact of making this change certainly seems to be to try to deny as many cases as possible without regard to the fairness of the determination," unquote. This comes as the Trump administration has fired more than 100 immigration judges and replaced them with military lawyers and former prosecutors for the Department of Homeland Security. The Justice Department dropped its case against SEIU union leader David Huerta. Last year, he was charged with obstructing an officer after being arrested while protesting ICE raids in Los Angeles. Video from the event showed a masked officer shoving Huerta to the ground during the demonstration. In a statement, Huerta said the Trump DOJ, quote, "is finally admitting what we knew from day one and what was obvious to anyone who saw the videos. The charge against me was baseless, meant to intimidate anyone who dares to speak out, organize, or demand justice," Union President Huerta said. In Brazil, the eldest son of jailed former President Jair Bolsonaro has formally launched a campaign to challenge President Luiz Inácio Lula da Silva in Brazil's next election. Flavio Bolsonaro is a right-wing senator who's already received the backing of Argentine President Javier Milei and Israeli Prime Minister Benjamin Netanyahu. Jair Bolsonaro is serving a 27-year prison sentence for leading a coup attempt against his 2022 election defeat to Lula. In other news from Latin America, former Honduran President Juan Orlando Hernandez has returned to Honduras 8 months after receiving a pardon from President Trump. In 2024, Hernandez was sentenced to a 45-year prison term in the United States for taking part in what prosecutors described as, quote, "one of the largest and most violent drug trafficking conspiracies in the world," unquote. Hernandez still faces corruption charges in Honduras, but an arrest warrant against him was recently canceled. His brother, Tony Hernandez, remains in prison in the United States. The Washington Post is reporting the Trump administration's campaign of blowing up boats in the Caribbean and Pacific has not reduced the amount of cocaine entering the United States. A previously unreported assessment by the Drug Enforcement Administration concludes the attacks have failed to affect the supply or price of cocaine in the United States. The U.S. boat strikes have killed at least 221 people since September. No evidence has been made public linking the boats to drug traffickers. Last week, Democratic Congressmember Chuy Garcia called for an independent investigation into the strikes, as well as the recent murder of the Ecuadorian prosecutor Alexandra Bravo, who was fatally shot along with her sister by a hitman on a motorcycle last month in the city of Manta. DropSite News reports that at the time of her killing, she was investigating U.S. strikes on three Ecuadorian boats in which 36 passengers survived. Bravo was investigating claims by the survivors that they'd been abducted, then tortured by American gunmen in U.S. military uniforms aboard a U.S.-flagged patrol ship. In Chile, police say they've captured a man sentenced back in 2023 for the kidnapping and murder of folk singer and activist Victor Jara under the dictatorship of Augusto Pinochet. Nelson Haas was one of a group of military officers who was charged with Jara's murder. He fled from authorities after his sentence was announced and was captured over the weekend. Jara was a pacifist who supported the socialist President Salvador Allende and was tortured and shot 44 times 5 days after the coup brought Pinochet to power in 1973. Salvador Allende died in the palace on September 11, 1973. To see more of our coverage about Victor Jara, go to democracynow.org. Kentucky's Republican Senator Mitch McConnell's office released a new photo of him since he first entered the hospital last month after a fall at his home. McConnell has missed 38 roll call votes in the Senate and has not done any media interviews since he was hospitalized. New York Democratic Congressmember Alexandria Ocasio-Cortez called on Senator McConnell to speak to the public or resign.
8: If he can't give us an update, he should resign.
9: Absolutely.
10: In addition to the one that he already did, the one he sent out about a week and a half ago.
8: I think it's been very clear to people across Kentucky that his update was not sufficient.
0: And a powerful 6.8 magnitude earthquake has hit southwest Japan, damaging buildings and highways. Many people are reportedly trapped inside a shopping center in the town of Kashima. And those are some of the headlines. This is Democracy Now!, democracynow.org, The War and Peace Report. I'm Amy Goodman. 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
12: Thank you, everybody, for being here. I'm super excited today to be talking to my friend Ben Wickler, who, by the way, he probably doesn't even know this, let alone remember it, but he was, I believe, the first American conversation I ever did. I don't know if you remember that, Ben.
13: I didn't know it was the first. That's amazing.
12: Well, it was memorable to me because I forgot to hit go live. So we did the entire interview and we had to do it over again. Anyway, this time I remembered to hit go live. But you know, Ben, primarily probably from being the chair of the Democratic Party in Wisconsin from 2019 to 2025. Really notable period because Wisconsin Democrats in that period won 10 out of 13 statewide elections at a time when the state of Wisconsin had switched over to the radical right. And he reclaimed the state of Wisconsin or helped the Democrats to do so. And now he has written a book called This Is the Plan, How to End America's Meltdown and Save Democracy. I really wanted to call people's attention to this book. I read all these books when they come out, and a lot of them are pretty heavy lifting, feel like you haven't necessarily learned as much as you had hoped after as much reading as you just did. And this book is, first of all, a great deal of fun. It's actually funny. And it has a real plan in it and an explanation of why that is the plan. So let's walk through it today. And Ben, thank you so much for being here.
13: Thanks so much for having me on and welcoming me to this amazing community that you built.
12: Yes, or it has built us, I think. There's a bunch of things I want to get to today, and they're not actually in the order in which the book is delivered. But I wonder if you would start with what you did in Wisconsin, because for a lot of us watching it, Wisconsin was a bellwether. We watched what happened when the radical Republicans took over the state, and it looked like it was irrecoverable, and that it turned out not to be the case, but it was a slow, steady process of reclaiming that state, not for the Democrats, capital D, but for democracy, small d. And I wonder if you could walk us through what pieces of that had to go into place before you could get where you are now, which is with fair maps.
13: Absolutely. So my argument in the book is that, you know, this moment of national crisis for democracy, this sense that the country's on fire, there's a reason why I put a fire extinguisher on the cover of the book, is kind of a national mirror of what Wisconsin, my state, experienced starting in 2010. A lot of people feel like the kind of nightmare, the sense that the things are falling apart, that democracy is being dismembered, started when Trump came down the golden escalator in 2015. I argue that it started in 2010. It started with Citizens United, and then with this right-wing wave that not only gave Republicans the U.S. House majority, but critically, it was an attack on states. There was a systematic strategy I write about in the book called Red Map, this idea that if they took control of state legislatures and governorships, that the far right could rig the system for the long term. And in my state, we had a blue trifecta coming out of the 2008 Democratic wave, and then it flipped completely. Scott Walker became the governor. Republicans got majorities in both state legislative chambers, and a huge years-long push by the right to take over the state Supreme Court also came into effect. And so you had Republican dominance of every major lever of power, something we have in the country as a whole right now. And in my state, just like the way that Trump and his kind of cronies and allies are doing nationally, they immediately moved not only to defund schools and pull money out of public goods, highway construction, all these things, but also to rewrite the rules of the state to break democracy so that if the public didn't like what they were doing, we couldn't do anything about it. They smashed unions, they suppressed votes, passed one of the most restrictive voter laws in the country, and the most important part of their plan was to rig the maps with some of the most extreme partisan gerrymandering that the country has ever seen. There was a huge, immediate public eruption. 100,000 people marched around the state capitol. I was living out of state at the time. I flew home and joined the protest myself. And there was a moment when it felt like maybe we could do recall elections. There was a huge push. It worked in some state legislative races, but the unlimited flow of corporate money took its toll. Once again, Scott Walker survived the recall. And in 2012, we could see the fruit of what they did. Because even though Barack Obama swept to victory nationally, and there was a successful Democratic U.S. Senate campaign, Tammy Baldwin, in the state, Republicans lost the popular vote for the state legislature, but expanded their majorities to near supermajority status. The people that the public voted for didn't wind up taking office because of the way that they'd rigged the rules. And that wasn't the last time. It happened again. Yeah.
12: So I want you to hold on to that, because I want to go back and emphasize that a little bit and make sure people are on board with the idea that every time we come up to an election that has a zero in it, every 10 years when we do a census, what happens is that then the states redistrict their states. The state legislatures redistrict their states. And after Operation Red Map in 2010 and the takeover of state legislatures and state governorships by the radical Republicans, they managed to carve up a number of states dramatically to favor the Republicans, regardless of whether or not voters, a majority of voters, supported them. So I don't actually remember the numbers off the top of my head in Wisconsin. Maybe you do, but the Wisconsin voters voted dramatically for Democrats in those state elections, and yet the Republicans took the vast majority of the seats.
13: That's exactly right. You would think that when Democrats win a majority of the votes, at the very least, the Republican majorities would shrink. But instead, they grew. They added to the number of seats they won despite getting less votes, which it says in the Constitution, states have to have a Republican form of government, small r Republican form of government. I have a chapter in my book called How to Save Republicanism, because James Madison wrote, the idea of a Republican form of government is that power comes from the great body of the people, the majority of the people. And that was no longer how it worked in my state. And that led to this question of whether we could revive democracy or whether it was going to keep spiraling this way. And thousands of people got involved. This is, I read about my story. I also read about the story of thousands of other people, other Democratic Party leaders, grassroots activists, candidates for local office and state legislative office. It took so many people rolling up their sleeves, deciding they would be the heroes of this story. And what we realized is there was no one office that would solve this problem. And this is at the heart of the plan for This Is the Plan, is the realization that there's a kind of a web, a network of the it's almost like an electrical grid of how power works in this country. And just like with a power grid, if you if you short out one substation, then the lights flicker a neighborhood over. It's the same way with political power. And so it took mapping out how this thing actually works to figure out a path out of this mess. And for a while, it seemed like it wasn't going to work. So the first strategy was a lawsuit, a federal court lawsuit challenging the partisan gerrymander as unconstitutional. And that lawsuit went up through the courts. It was then joined with another lawsuit on the same grounds went ahead. And the U.S. Supreme Court ruled that states could do partisan gerrymandering whenever they wanted, however badly they wanted, and the courts could do nothing about it. So that strategy, which seemed really hopeful, that fell apart. Then we had the idea that, you know, the system, the way it should work, is that when you have a Democratic governor and you have a Republican state legislature, in a year when they do redistricting, that the Democratic governor could veto Republican maps. And then they would go to the courts, and courts would choose a kind of compromise map. So this became the next big way that we could unrig the state. And I write in the book about this huge mobilization in 2018 that beat Scott Walker, the Republican governor who had smashed unions and rigged the maps and suppressed the vote. He did everything he could to hold on to power. And in a blue wave year in Wisconsin, Governor Tony Evers beat him in 2018 by 1.1 percentage point. And in Wisconsin, we have a name for that, which is a landslide, because it's more than 1 point. We are the state that has these nail-biter elections more than any other state. But Evers won, and he ran on the promise of fair maps as part of his message. I write in the book about, you know, how healthcare and rebuilding the roads and schools were the central things, stuff that voters who were not focused on democracy could experience in their own lives. But one part of it was that he was going to fight and restore democracy. And so sure enough, Republicans in the state legislature, they passed hyper-gerrymandered maps. Governor Evers vetoed them. It went to the courts, but then the right-wing state Supreme Court, which had never ruled on these maps before, they decided to take over the decision process. And after a couple of twists and turns, they chose the Republicans' hyper-gerrymandered maps for the state. So after 2022, despite Democrats having a Democratic governor, Wisconsin got the most hyper-gerrymandered maps in the entire country, the worst partisan gerrymander. They were drawn so that Republicans could actually get a supermajority to override the governor's veto, so that if they wanted to pass a law, the person who was elected with the majority of votes in the state could be overridden by lawmakers who might have received a minority of the votes but gotten supermajorities in both legislative chambers. So the next battle I write about in the book was this effort to not only re-elect Governor Evers in 2022, but to stop the Republican supermajorities. And that race, it became so close that as I write in the book, I was literally throwing up with anxiety in the period before those elections, because I knew how incredibly close those races could be. And part of the story that I share in the book, the reason I'm sharing this, is that the rest of the country does not focus on state legislative races in obscure parts of particular states. I was in Onalaska, Wisconsin, with Representative Steve Doyle, who is not a national figure, but he happens to be the Democrat who wins in the most conservative district that is held by a Democrat in our state. It's a district Trump has won every time he's run for president. But Steve Doyle pulled it out in 2024. He won by 217 votes. Incredibly close margins. So we are in our state party with our grassroots organizing all over the state. We're like sweating these state legislative districts to stop Republicans from getting supermajorities, because we know if they get them, they had a battle plan to undermine our democracy even more. We managed to stop them by about 0.1% of all the votes cast in the state. That is enough to ensure that the governor's veto could not be overridden by the supermajorities put in place by the state Supreme Court. And then finally, we have the last step. The only way that we can figure out that could allow us to get fair maps and restore democracy in our state would be to win a majority in the state Supreme Court itself, the same court that just chose the hyper-gerrymandered maps. It was like the skeleton key that could unlock democracy in our state. If we could win the state Supreme Court, then they could strike down the gerrymander and we could actually have free and fair elections at long last that could allow what the public wants to turn into public policy. So that became the front. And I, to make a long story slightly shorter, in 2023, we finally won a majority in our state Supreme Court. And then the Republicans tried to overturn the election to undo it by impeaching our Supreme Court justice before she could even take office, something that they'd never actually done anywhere in the country as far as we could find. And all the people who'd been pouring themselves into organizing and fight after fight and election after election, they started organizing to stop the impeachment. And it created such a firestorm that they backed down, and the Supreme Court majority, now a pro-democracy majority, struck down the gerrymandered maps. And then Elon Musk came to try to undo that and spent $56 million trying to buy a state Supreme Court majority in our state. And we managed to beat him, the world's richest man, which means that we now have fair maps in our state going into 2026 and the first chance since 2010 to win majorities in both chambers if we win a majority of the votes. We are a democracy in form and function in the state of Wisconsin at long last. We've unrigged the state. That, to me, is the inspiration for the plan for the whole country.
12: Well, so, but do you remember the exact quotation you identify from a Republican after the state Supreme Court has established fair maps? These are not gerrymandered in favor of Democrats. They are fair maps. And a Republican said what?
13: I'm going to pull this up. So the state Supreme Court, after we had this majority that believed in democracy, they struck down the gerrymandered maps, which had been drawn unconstitutionally. They had little islands, pockets of Republican voters that were disconnected from the rest of the district so that they could more perfectly rig them. Those were struck down. And the state Supreme Court said that the legislature and the governor had to agree to a set of maps or the court would choose the maps. And the Republicans in our state, they assumed that if the courts were going to choose the maps, that the pro-democracy court would do exactly what the far-right court had done and gerrymander the maps for Democrats, which I think there was zero chance of in reality. But the Republicans in the legislature wound up saying, okay, the governor's proposed an actually fair set of maps, so we're gonna vote for those maps because at least we can have an even shot at that point. All right, so I'm gonna pull it up on my computer to be able to find the text faster. This is one of my favorite moments in the book because it reveals the mindset of people who think that the whole game is about rigging the game. This is the quote. A Republican state senator explained their decision to adopt Governor Evers' fair maps this way, quote, "It was a matter of choosing to be stabbed, shot, poisoned, or led to the guillotine. We chose to be stabbed so we can live to fight another day," which is quite a quote, but it tells you something about a state of mind that he compared being stabbed to accepting maps in which, according to independent analysts, the party that won the most votes was likely to win the majority of the seats. That's what being stabbed meant to the Republicans in the state legislature. To the rest of us, that means having an even playing field and actually having a free and fair democracy.
12: It's crazy. It's crazy. But yes, I mean, that jumped out to me. A couple of quotations jumped out, and that one was the one that jumped out most out of the entire book, I think.
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12: But now let's take us. So you manage, well, the thing I love about the Wisconsin story is that it really looked like Wisconsin had gone full right wing forever. I mean, I that's actually about the time I began writing for popular magazines. Like, we got to keep a record of this. And one of the first ones I wrote was about Scott Walker. And I want to talk more about that when we get to the plan. But, for now. But you list in the book, you go through piece by piece, the different pieces that people, and I want to emphasize that this is really people who care about small d democracy. Not just the Democratic Party, but how one can reclaim the mechanics of reclaiming democracy from a country that has moved toward authoritarianism. And I would love it if you would walk us through, I think there are 8 different pieces of that you identify as places where we have to work. And then we can pull them all together as what your recommendations are going forward.
13: That sounds good. So this book is written to you, and not just you, Heather Cox Richardson, but you, whoever's watching this right now, whoever reads the book, it's a field guide for how we unrig the American political system so that we can have government by, of, and for the people. And my subtitle is How to End America's Meltdown and Save Democracy. And I say the meltdown is the sense that the country's not working for regular folks, that things are unaffordable, that we're stuck in this rut, we can't seem to change things that everyone agrees are wrong. If we want to change that, we have to save democracy so that what the people want can be what the government actually does. That's the kind of thesis of the book. And it's on each of us to do our part. So what I do is I start with the most local thing you can possibly do. As I say, the quote, all politics is local, is especially true of local politics. So I have a chapter on local politics. And the core kind of superpower that each of us has is our ability to organize, which is to say, to enlist other people, to find partners who can work together, to build groups of folks, to persuade people to do something that they might not otherwise do. Maybe it's to cast a ballot at all. Maybe it's to vote for your party or your candidate instead of the other one. Maybe it's to vote in obscure down ballot elections that they wouldn't have voted in otherwise. And I dig into the art and science of how to do that. The shorthand is the biggest thing is if people trust you, then they will listen to what you say. And you should think about who are the voters who do listen to you, who trust you, who are in places where the elections are closest, who might actually be open to changing their mind about whether to vote or who to vote for. So I dig into how to do that. And if you're not in a place or you don't have friends that meet that description, how you can support other people who are doing that. All right, so how do you apply that superpower? The first thing is that local offices, to a degree that will blow the minds of people who haven't dug into how this works, local offices control the machinery of democracy in our country. There are other countries where there's a federal election system, run by a national kind of lead election administrator, and they set a uniform set of rules for everywhere that everyone has to follow. The United States is not that way. And if you go through history, there's been times when this was catastrophic. It's how you had segregation and Jim Crow in the South. It's how voter suppression works now. These are often state and local laws, local decisions by election administrators. But in a time where we have a national government that wants to take over the election system and rig everything, it is our greatest safeguard. So look at a city council. Very often city councils set the budget for how many polling places to open, how long they'll be open. Sometimes those are set in law. Sometimes the early vote decisions in Wisconsin, for example, are set by these municipal governments. In Wisconsin, my state, we have 1,850 municipal clerks who run the election at the local level. Every state has its own system. And once you realize who is running the election locally, you know who it is that decides whether to have a polling place by the college campus or whether to keep it so far away that students would have to get on a bus to be able to go cast a ballot, whether in communities of color there are plentiful polling places and they're printing enough ballots, or whether you're going to have lines that last for hours. There's so many decisions like this that affect how many people wind up voting that are made by people who are elected by margins of a handful of votes. I talk about a city council race in Sheboygan in the book that wound up being tied. It was decided by pulling names out of a hat. And the candidate, Andrew Walton, who's a great local leader in Sheboygan, he told me about getting his hair cut, and his barber asked him what happened in his election. And he said, oh, man, it wound up being tied, and I lost the random draw, so I didn't win. By the way, did you vote? And he realized that his barber hadn't cast a ballot in that election. And that's, we all have people who in our lives haven't voted in the last local election, but very often these races are so unnoticed by most people that if you decide to make it your business to get involved in local politics, you can help define the outcome. And there's a sense of power that comes from realizing that you and a group of friends can help shape what happens in your community or lend a hand, because every week, just about every Tuesday, there are local elections somewhere. And most of the time, there's almost no one across the country who joins a phone bank, volunteers, chips in 10 bucks to help a local candidate. If you do that, you can be a superhero to help save democracy at the local level in a way that affects the entire fate of democracy for the whole country. So that is step one, local politics. And it is, because most people think of it as so obscure, the people who do take an interest in it have an enormous amount of power to affect the outcome. That's the first level of government, which I talk about the path to save democracy in the book.
12: I love that. What's next, though?
13: All right, next is state governments, and I call this chapter "The Poets of Politics." So Percy Bysshe Shelley once said that poets are the unacknowledged legislators of the world, and I say he said that, but he forgot about state legislators, which shows how unacknowledged they are. So those are the state legislators are the poets of politics. They are unacknowledged, but they are where the real power is in so many ways in our system of government. So much of what people rely on government for is delivered and run at the state level. And not only that, but because the Constitution says that elections are administered by the states, state governments set the rules for how democracy will work. in state by state by state. They decide how electoral college votes are chosen to elect the president. They choose the district lines for House races as well as for state legislative contests. And they also decide who's eligible to vote, how you can regain eligibility. In Wisconsin, Republican Scott Walker, they effectively banned door-to-door voter registration. We're one of only two states where you basically cannot do voter registration. They put in so many barriers along the way. You can't go out and sign people up and get them registered to vote. These laws at the state level, they add up to the national patchwork, the sort of quilt of how democracy actually works. And so much of the news, so much of national media is focused at the big federal offices, at the presidency, especially at the U.S. Supreme Court and Congress. They miss that tomorrow's elections are being shaped by decisions at the state level today. So this is where I map out the story of what happened in Wisconsin. But I also map out how in this election, in 2026, if we want to make sure that future elections are free and fair, we have an enormous opportunity, which is to win state governments, to ensure that people win in state governments who believe in democracy itself. And specifically, if you look at the battleground states that wind up tipping the presidential election under our current system one way or the other, Wisconsin could become a blue trifecta, that the Democratic Assembly and state Senate majority and Democratic governor. Same thing is true in Michigan. Same thing is true in Pennsylvania. That's the blue wall. Same thing is true in Arizona. For the first time in more than half a century, there could be a Democratic governor and state legislature. In Nevada, we could have a Democratic governor. There could be Democratic supermajorities in the legislature, in fact. New Hampshire, currently run entirely by Republicans, the whole state could flip. In Georgia and in North Carolina, we're not going to win a trifecta because they're so gerrymandered, but there are critical offices at the state level that could go for Democrats, for people who believe in democracy. Alaska is another one, believe it or not. Those states, if Democrats win, or in some places, if independents win at these state levels, they will be able to dictator-proof the states before 2028, which is, in my view, essential given what we've seen from Donald Trump and what he is trying to do in order to rig and mess with free and fair elections. But there's something even bigger than that, that the states can do without passing a federal law to totally change how we elect presidents in this country. So right now we have the Electoral College, and it's something people don't think about very often, except every 4 years there's a race for the presidency, and they discover that their own votes matter almost not at all. Most of the country has essentially no say in who becomes the president of the United States. The presidential candidates will go do interviews, they'll go ask people for money. In some states, they'll totally ignore a lot of other states, and then only in, let's say, 5 or 7 states will they actually spend time trying to build a campaign and convince people to vote for them. And it is preposterous. There's no other country in the world that does this. All the countries that the United States has, you know, sent advisors to about how to build a democracy, we never say set up an electoral college, because who would do it this way? And there's, you know, every so often ideas about trying to pass a constitutional amendment to remove the electoral college system. But because a couple times this century, Republicans have lost the popular vote while winning the electoral college, right now the Republican Party thinks that the electoral college gives them an unfair advantage that they want to hold on to. And so it doesn't look like we're about to amend the electoral college anytime soon, even though the vast majority of the public thinks this system is ridiculous. Well, there's a way out of this system just through state governments. So this is my one new thing that I introduced in the book, is a way to remember the name of the plan to get around the Electoral College's rigging of the political system for the presidency. There's a bill called the National Popular Vote Interstate Compact, which is a mouthful with an acronym NPVIC that is impossible to pronounce. But this law that has been passed in 18 states already could end this era of swing states and safe states and turn us into a one-person, one-vote democracy to elect the president of the United States. So here's how it works. NPVIC. If the National Popular Vote Interstate Compact is passed in enough states to allocate 270 electoral college votes, meaning if enough states to elect a president all pass this law, then the law comes into effect and all of those states announce that they will award their electoral college votes to whoever wins the national popular vote. So to put this another way, Every state decides who to give their electoral college votes to, how to assign their electoral college votes. Right now, it's whoever wins my state gets all the electoral college votes in my state. Even if they only won 51% of the votes, they get all the electoral college votes. That's not how it's always been. That's not how it is everywhere. Every state gets to decide where their electoral college votes go. So what if enough states to choose the president decide to all hold hands and jump together and say, whoever wins the presidential election at the national level, whoever wins the popular vote gets all of our electoral college votes, they'll be the next president. And as of right now, states representing 222 electoral college votes have already done this, which means we only need 48 more to turn this into a real democracy as a country, to fulfill the founding idea that this should be a government, you know, of the great body of the people choosing who has power. The states I mentioned that are battleground states that could determine the presidency if we have the electoral college vote, those states, if they pass the national popular vote interstate compact, that will be enough to bring this compact into effect. So this is NPVIC. I introduce a way to pronounce it, which I've never heard anywhere else, NIPVIC, which rhymes with lipstick. And I say, if you can spread some NIPVIC across the country, we could actually have a presidential system in which the public decides who will be the next president of the United States. That is one thing that we can do right away just by winning power at the state level. And you almost never hear people talk about winning state legislative chambers, which means that if you decide you're going to make it your business to ensure that we do, you can make enormous change that transforms the future of American democracy over the next 100, or as of today, we're recording this, 99 days. And if you're watching this after 2026, check if your state has passed NIPVIC or not. And then you can call your state legislators. They almost never hear from anyone about this issue. So you and a few friends checking in with your state legislators about it, you could affect the passage of a bill that could unrig a key part of the American political system.
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12: I do want to point out here the way the Electoral College was initially conceived, and it's actually really fascinating the way the debates went. It was never supposed to be winner take all. It was always supposed to be representational, so that if you got, you know, 60% of the vote and somebody else got 40, they actually thought it'd be split more ways than that, that you would get 60% of the electors and the other person would get 40. It's actually one of the reasons I don't like Thomas Jefferson. He realized in 1796 that if Virginia had been a winner-take-all state, he would have become president. So he convinced Virginia in 1800 to become a winner-take-all state, and then states recognized that they would have to follow suit if their candidates had any chance at winning. And so we get, you know, Madison takes one look at this and says, this is not the way it's supposed to work. We need to amend the Constitution. But every president elected under winner-take-all liked it. So it never happened. But that idea of fixing the Electoral College, either by going back to representational system through your NIPVIC or by getting rid of it altogether, is really, really, really high time. So the local and the state levels are obviously very important. And, you know, I don't want to take up too much of your time here, but what else should people be looking at in ways to affect America's democracy in the short term, and then we'll go to the long plan?
13: So I'll do two other kind of shorter term things first before we get into the longer term piece. And these are even more overlooked than state legislatures. One of them is state Supreme Courts. So Wisconsin, as I talked about, it turned out to be the most important thing. It was the thing that could make any other change possible. If you look across the country, there's been a years long far right plan, a couple decades at this point, that started with the big corporate lobby, the U.S. Chamber of Commerce, which a lot of folks don't realize. It's not like your local Chamber of Commerce. It's actually a huge dark money group that's funded by some of the biggest corporate interests in the country. They took aim at state Supreme Courts through this, they called it the Judicial Fairness Initiative, to try to flip them to make sure that state Supreme Court decisions would be more corporate friendly. And it had a huge effect. It's had a huge effect across the country because there are tons of states where the state Supreme Courts are elected directly by voters. And very often, Democrats and just people who want democracy to function don't think about that particular office. So I write in the book about how the North Carolina state Supreme Court race in 2020 came down to 401 votes. It was 1/100th of a percentage point in that state with millions of people. The guy who won, the Republican who won that race, became the Chief Justice of the North Carolina State Supreme Court, he rammed through gerrymandering that gave the Republicans, now the entire U.S. House majority, the three votes that they that give them the majority in the U.S. House right now are only there because he changed the judicial maps through his state Supreme Court position as Chief Justice, which means that 401 people, if 401 more people had voted in that election, we might not have a Republican House majority now. There would not have been a $1 trillion cut to healthcare to fund tax cuts for rich people. And that same drama has played out in many other states. Just now this May in Georgia, there was a great effort to elect state Supreme Court justices, but they came 2.2 percentage points short because so many Democrats who voted for other offices didn't vote in the state Supreme Court election because people were not tuned in to this level of democracy. The right has clocked that there's enormous power in these state judicial positions. For folks who want democracy to function, tuning in to state Supreme Court races can be one of the most powerful ways to have an effect. And that's why I opened the book with Elon Musk coming to Wisconsin, putting on a cheesehead, handing out $1 million novelty checks when he tried to bribe voters. He knew, he said, you may not think that this race would affect the entire destiny of humanity, but I think it will. And it's maybe, you know, a little Muskian overdoing it. But these races do matter. They do count, and you can affect them because so few other people get involved. Around the country, I map out where these races are coming up. So that's one. And another one is state ballot initiatives, which about half of the states create a way that citizens can collect signatures to pass ballot initiatives, either to change laws or even amend the Constitution, just by people getting together and taking action. And this is how Michigan ended their gerrymander. There was a group of people, I think it was Voters Not Politicians, that decided they wanted to draw fair maps in their state. There's a documentary about them called Slay the Dragon that tells this story, and they did it. And there's a bunch of other states where folks have the power to create change directly. And that's, if you're in a place that has that power, it is absolutely worth doing. And it's something that in Michigan, it started with one person mad after 2016 posted on Facebook and said she wanted to try to take on the gerrymandering, who's with her. And it started the snowball rolling downhill that really changed democracy in that state. So that's another lever that we have to unrig democracy at the state level in a way that can have a national impact. So up to now, this has all been stuff that just happens at the state level, where often it, you know, comes down to a few thousand votes to be able to tip the balance in a state that can tip the whole country. After that, I look up at the federal government that's in such crisis and try to take the lessons from the states, from my state and other states. What can we do to unrig the federal system? And we have a plan for that too.
12: Let's hear it.
13: All right. First, the U.S. House. The thing about the U.S. House is that in this moment in 2026, what we need is three more House seats to shift the speaker's gavel over. I write in the chapter about the U.S. House that the House actually passes a lot of legislation, that so many of the things that people wish the government would do something about, the House has passed bills to address issue after issue after issue after issue. They die in the Senate. We'll talk about the Senate next. But the U.S. House, the immediate mission, it doesn't require fundamental change in the next 100 days to be able to get stuff through the House. That said, there is an enormous risk for the longer-term future of the House, for it to be a

0: But the goal has to be to end the system where politicians choose their voters instead of voters choosing their politicians. If you want a government that responds to the public, voters need to be able to fire politicians when they don't like what they're doing. So how do you get there?
1: And I will point out here that gerrymandering is enormously unpopular across the political spectrum. This is not a Democratic plan exclusively. Republican voters hate it as well. It's the Republican leadership that likes it.
0: That's exactly right. The big beat that needs to... Oh, am I unfrozen now?
1: Yep, you're good.
0: I think I'm great. So I write in the book about the big we that needs to tackle this crisis that we're in as a country. And that's, it's Democrats, it's independents, it's people who don't trust either party. Maybe they like a third party. It's disaffected Republicans who realize that the GOP of today wrapped around the person of Donald Trump is not connected at all to things that, you know, used to be core Republican values. The Republican Party was started in my state, in Wisconsin, as an anti-slavery party, a party of freedom. So we need a big we that includes a lot of people who disagree on a lot of stuff, but can agree on the fundamental idea that we should have government by, of, and for the people to get all this done. And that's the plan, is in service of that vision. And then we can have an argument about what the tax level should be for billionaires. We might disagree on that, but at least the public can decide to write those rules. All right, so what does that mean for the House? Well, there are some big ideas for how to change the House that at first glance sound like really wild changes until you look at the history and realize that we have changed how people are elected to the House, the size of the House, over and over. It is very strange in American history that it's been locked for years now, the way that this operates. But there are proposals to double the size of the House. If you have more districts, then it becomes harder to gerrymander, it becomes more representative, and it means that representatives are more connected to their constituents. There was actually a constitutional amendment suggesting that the House grow in proportion to the population every 10 years, and it came within one state of being ratified. It fell one state short. And so instead, since I think the 1940, we haven't expanded the size of the House, even though the population of the country has grown enormously. And it's gotten 1920, yes, thank you, 1929. So growing the size of the House is one idea. Another idea, proportional representation. So the idea here is, let's say you have a state with 10 congressional districts. What if you said that voters can rank the people that they want to give their House votes to, and then you actually allocate the congressional seats by party on the basis of the proportion of votes that each party got. And so if a state was 70-30 Republican, then you'd get 7 Republicans and 3 Democrats. If it was 30-70 Republican, you'd get 7 Democrats and 3 Republicans. It would mean that even, basically that if Republicans are in a blue area, they still have a voice in representation. If Democrats are in a red area, they still have a voice in representation. Everybody gets a chance to have someone who's representing their point of view. And maybe there's a third party that has a particular appeal somewhere and they get 10% of the vote. They can have a member of Congress too. I'm not wedded to the idea of a two-party monopoly. I think we should have a government that's responsive to what the public actually wants. This is something that is very common around the world and is in practice in some limited context here and has existed in different times and different places here. But that idea would end gerrymandering because you wouldn't actually be drawing district lines to suit particular people. Everyone would be able to have a voice. And these two ideas work well together. If you have a bigger House and you have proportional representation, then it means that states that currently have one member of Congress or two members of Congress would have more. And so you have a better chance for everyone to be represented. This is an idea especially important now because the Voting Rights Act has been destroyed. Under this U.S. Supreme Court, there may not be a way to ban partisan gerrymandering that they wouldn't strike down. But it's very clear that this is something that is constitutionally grounded that you could actually do, that would allow us to make sure that everyone has a voice across race and ethnicity, geography, rural areas in a state dominated by a big city wouldn't have to worry that they wouldn't be represented, and vice versa. People with different views, we'd have more representation in the House of Representatives, which is kind of right there in the name. It's on the tin. So I think some combination of those things, and or there are laws, including a law that was passed by the House twice, that put a ban on partisan gerrymandering, which legal scholars say is constitutionally sound, but this U.S. Supreme Court doesn't seem to really fuss too much about the Constitution. You can do a national ban on

0: partisan gerrymandering. And my argument is that as soon as we have the power to pass a federal law, we've got to ban gerrymandering in 2029 for reasons that we'll talk about, because if we don't, then we could be in for a world of hurt pretty quickly. So that's the House plan. And I know this is a lot of plan, and this is one reason why I pack the book with jokes and with stories and things that make it come alive, because it's going to take some years to get all this done. This is not a one and done situation, but we have a complicated system of government that if you look at the different kind of pressure points, you could actually unrig the whole thing. It's like doing a Rubik's cube. All right, so we've got the presidency unrigged with the national popular vote interstate compact. We've got the House unrigged through a ban on gerrymandering and some combination of increasing the size or doing proportional representation. Now we get to the Senate, and my argument, the thing I maybe feel most fiercely about in this book, is that all the changes that need to be made at the federal government level, other than the Electoral College piece we talked about, and all the laws that we need to pass to make our economy work for working people in this country, to ensure that we restore people's rights and expand people's rights, all the things that people want to make this country work for everyone, they depend on making a change to the rules of the Senate that I think is long overdue and incredibly urgent. It is to end or amend the filibuster. And this, I want to just draw a giant Trump Sharpie circle around this idea. This is one area where I agree with Trump. I think Trump is right that the filibuster is a disaster. And I think there's a reason why Republicans have left it there. And it's not because of a high-minded concern to make sure that there's that a minority of senators has a voice in the process. That's not it at all. It's that the filibuster, the way that it works right now in the US Senate, is that it allows the things that Republicans want to do through and blocks the things that everyone else wants to do from happening. So what I mean by that, if you look at the last four Republican presidencies, the thing they always do is cut taxes for the wealthy. It is the number one priority. It's what George W. Bush did twice. It's what Donald Trump did in each of his terms. They come in, they promise a whole bunch of things, but what they actually do is deliver a giant multi-trillion dollar bonanza to the wealthiest people in the country, who are also the wealthiest people in the world. That is priority number one. That is not subject to a filibuster. You can cut taxes for rich people with only 50 votes, but bills on just about everything else take 60 votes. Now, what's their other priority? Their other priority is to appoint Supreme Court justices and other federal judges. And that used to require 60 votes until Republicans tried to block every federal appointment that Barack Obama was making. And so Democrats changed it for lower court judges to 50 votes. And then Mitch McConnell came in and said, hey, let's make it also an exception for US Supreme Court justices. So Supreme Court justices, Amy Coney Barrett, Brett Kavanaugh, they were appointed with 50 votes. Right. Supreme Court justices, 50 votes, tax cuts for rich people, 50 votes. Actual legislation that directly affects the lives of Americans, 60 votes. And that is exactly the way that the people who do not want us to be a democracy want it to function. If you look at Project 2025, I'll just say this one piece. Read Project 2025. Does it talk about passing laws? It does not. It talks about what a president who acts like a king can do. And if Congress can't do anything because of the filibuster, then Congress doesn't play its constitutional role as a check on the power of the executive. Their plan is to do stuff through the courts and through the White House and to make sure that Congress is on its back. And the only way to change that is to make the filibuster go away and return to the history of the country, which is that 50 votes in the Senate is enough to be able to pass a law.
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2: I actually agree with you, but what do you say to the people who would say the only thing keeping us from getting the SAVE Act right now is the filibuster?
0: Two different things. One is that if you actually try to count the votes in the Senate, I don't think they have 50 votes to pass the SAVE Act. I mean, maybe they could. But the other side of the coin is, if you operate constantly in a world where Republicans can deliver on these their highest priorities and Democrats can't do anything, then you're just having a ratchet to the right. You never actually have a chance to pass laws and then have the public respond to how they think those laws are working and then vote accordingly. I'm sure Republicans would pass things that I disagree with and dislike. I think the SAVE Act might be something like Affordable Care Act repeal, where there would be a huge public uprising. They would back off, and a lot of senators would secretly breathe a sigh of relief. Because if you look at the text of that law, it actually disenfranchises a huge number of Republican voters. It's kind of a stunt bill that has a fantasy wish list that would not work in practice. If they try to bring that, I think they're going to reap the whirlwind. But I'm sure they'd pass some bills that you and I and many folks who might watch this would totally disagree with, but we'd have a democracy where then a majority could repeal those laws and pass other laws instead. If the country can only move to the right, then Democrats get elected saying that they're going to put a stop to the madness, and then they can't deliver on so much of what they campaign on. And the public who's yearning for change clicks back to the other team. We have to be a country where both sides can actually show what we want to do by passing laws and let the public decide what they think of them.
2: This is the use of the filibuster in this way to block everything is really a product of Mitch McConnell, the senator from Kentucky, who began to weaponize the filibuster in a bunch of different ways. So it's very recent. I mean, when people say we can't possibly manage without the filibuster, I think, well, we did in the Civil War, World War II, industrialization. We've always had it until very, very recently. And people did, in fact, have to live with their decisions, which you don't under the filibuster. It's true. What is your overall plan here for reclaiming American democracy?
0: We've talked about all these changes that I think we should do to the House, to the Senate, to the national popular vote. The gerrymandering ban would affect the states. I also argue for putting term limits on the U.S. Supreme Court, reforming the U.S. Supreme Court. And I say we should add D.C. as a state, invite Puerto Rico to decide whether it wants to be a state. All of those things, if you step back, take them together, they would take a government that right now can only move in one direction in big ways, that reflects a country where it just feels like so much of our system is stuck. And it takes off the chains around our democracy and makes the government into something that can respond to what the people want. That's the big vision. It's what we fought for in Wisconsin. It's what we can do nationwide now. If you look in history, we used to change all those things all the time. The system that the founders created was built to adapt to a changing country and a changing world. The number of states changed. We used to amend the Constitution a lot. We used to change the size of the U.S. Supreme Court, change the size of the House, change the way that senators were elected. All those things were up for grabs, and that's good because the world does change, and we need a government that can adapt with it. The idea that we're stuck in the system as it is right now, it's a fiction that some people profit from enormously and that costs the rest of us something really precious, and not just money. It costs us our ability to hope and to realize that we have the power to make something better. The core of the plan is actually to realize that together we have enormous power to make this country work, to discover that if we join together, if we organize in our neighborhoods for these local offices, that can add up to changes to the most powerful systems of power that affect the entire world, and to chart out year by year, office by office, law by law, just like we did in Wisconsin, to unrig our state, what we can do on a national basis to create the next great era in American democracy, to make a better and more responsive and freer country than we've ever had. And once you see the plan, and once you realize the power that you have, it can be a source of enormous hope. You can realize that as dark as things seem right now, this could be the dark moment before a new dawn breaks in this country. It starts in the states, it goes to reforming democracy at a national level, and it allows us to get off this kind of pendulum swing where the pendulum keeps getting stuck on the right because the right has rigged the rules against the public.
2: Well, so what I love about this plan, in the final pieces of the book, you lay out year by year, here's what we need to do in 2026. And for those of you who are interested in reading the book, this is the plan, How to End America's Meltdown and Save Democracy by Ben Winkler. It says in 2026, we need to take back certain state houses, where those important state houses are and how many votes there need to be to switch those state houses. And then you say, and here's what we need to do in 2027. And here's what we need to do in 2028. And here's what we need to do in 2029. Do you want us to walk us through just a little bit of that? Because one of the things I really loved about this book was that you break it down into baby steps so that you think about, you know, people sort of throw up their hands and say, this is it, we're done. No, we're not. There's a Supreme Court seat over here that will change this, and that will change this, and you feel very empowered by it. But one of the other things I really like about the book is that so many people focus on the next election, and there is somehow this sense that on the day that the election is over, we've either won or we've lost, and that's it. But what you are saying reminds me very much of the way the radical right organized in the 1960s to change the entire course of the country. You say this is a long-term project, and you have laid out those specific things that need to be done from today through, I think it goes up to at least 2033. That's just so helpful in terms of thinking about literally what the future looks like. But it's also helpful for people like me to think, how long am I going to be writing these letters? When will the momentum have shifted? Do you want to lay out just a little bit of what those years look like to you?
0: I would love to. I'm grateful for the chance to talk it through, because to me, the thing that allows me to keep finding my energy in this work, it's having a community that wants to take action together, and it's having a long view where I realize that as much as today might feel like a crisis, that there is a tomorrow. There's a next thing to do after that, and that the little things that we can do each day are part of a big picture that can actually change everything. So this is the plan. I start with this week. And as I point out, this week, just about every week, there's an election on Tuesday, usually for local offices somewhere. And if you and maybe a couple of friends decide to join a phone bank to help turn out voters in that election, you'll discover that it is a delight that is invigorating and that you can make a difference. That I think is the first step, is realizing the power that you have. So this week, take action in an election that's about to happen. 2026, let's fight to win a House majority and a Senate majority for sure, but let's win at the state level, especially in Wisconsin, Michigan, Pennsylvania, Arizona, Nevada, New Hampshire. Let's fight in Alaska. And let's also, while we're at it, go for Iowa. Let's go for the Georgia governor's race. I map out state by state how many legislative seats we need to win, the North Carolina state Supreme Court seat, that if we win that in 26, they can win a majority in 2028. I map that out in the book, the state level races that get almost no attention, but have enormous power. 2027.
2: Let me just throw in there, anybody from New Hampshire? There are 400 people in the New Hampshire legislature, and those seats are all obviously up for grabs. And with that many people running, you can make a huge, huge difference in some of those districts.
0: 100%. I document in the book, 2022, the number of seats, number of votes to flip the state legislative majority in the state house, 21. 21 votes spread across a few districts. So that is something one person could make enough phone calls or knock on enough doors or check in with enough people to be able to find that many voters if you focus on the right places to flip the state legislative majority. Okay, so we do this in 26. 27, you got kind of two jobs. One is there are elections that year. There's a Wisconsin state Supreme Court election that spring that can extend the pro-democracy majority for even more years to come. There are elections at the state level in the fall, including in places like Virginia for the state legislature. But also that year, you want to advocate for policies at the state level, especially the National Popular Vote Interstate Compact. And so if you're in a state that hasn't passed it yet but could, then set a calendar reminder on your phone to check in with your state legislators about passing that law and gear up for 28. 28, there's tons of fights at the state level, but this is the big year to win the presidential race and the House majority and the Senate majority. And if Trump tries to pull something to mess with the election and what comes out of it, then in 2029, in January, there will be a fight in the U.S. House. If the last plot, the last coup attempt is repeated and they try to overturn the election through the Electoral College, then what we're going to need is a majority of House districts to be in the hands of people majority of House delegations to be in the hands of people who believe in democracy, which right now probably Democrats, but it could in theory be independents or even some non-MAGA Republicans. The system, if there's a contested presidential race and no one has 270 electoral college votes, is that every state's House delegation gets one vote and the majority determines the next presidency. And that's one reason why it's critical to organize for House races, even in redder states where it might be possible to pick up a House district, like in Alaska. I keep coming back to Alaska, but Iowa is another state that there could be a Democratic majority of House representatives that comes out of these next two election cycles. So if we get through that and we have a transfer of power to a Democratic president, House and Senate, then by that point, we need to abolish the filibuster, pass structural democracy reform, the stuff we've talked about, U.S. Supreme Court reform, ban on partisan gerrymandering, reforming the House, ideally adding the statehood, the folks who currently have no representation in the Senate in D.C. and Puerto Rico. And then comes 2030. Now, we should expect that 2030 will be a pendulum swing year. Usually when one party wins the presidency, the other party gains in the midterms. That has happened in the vast majority of elections, since the modern era of political campaigns in the United States of America. But the question is, will that pendulum swing lead to a repeat of 2010? If we have not banned gerrymandering, if we haven't switched to proportional representation, then we could have the crisis of 2010 repeat itself. Republicans could lock in control through their state legislatures, control of the United States House all the way through 2042 by drawing district lines that favor them. They could suppress the vote and swing future presidential elections and U.S. Senate elections. But if we've abolished the filibuster and defended voting rights across the country and banned gerrymandering across the country, then sure, Republicans could pick up seats. They could pass some policies we disagree with, but they will not be able to rig the system for the long term. So if we can do our job in 29, then in 2030, we do as well as we possibly can. And finally, by 2032, in the new map lines that are drawn after the 2030 census, we'll have a presidential election. We'll have elections for the House, the Senate, for statewide offices, for state legislature, and everything else that will be freer and fairer than any election that we've ever had in the United States of America. That, if we do this plan, then by that point, we'll have the first election in which just about everyone's ballot actually counts for something, where people who live in DC have a voice, where in every state you have fair districts or multi-member proportional representation districts, and every person's vote for president counts the same. That is the North Star that we should be working backwards from, thinking step by step what we can do each day to get there. And if that sounds like a lot, first of all, even some of this would be a revolution in making a freer and fairer democracy. And secondly, if you find a group of friends that gets involved in this work, you discover that it's fun. I fell in love with my wife putting up posters for a protest. So many people. I've been on a book tour. I've been in 5 cities in Wisconsin this weekend. I've been across the country. Everywhere, I find people that have found lifelong friends by working together in a cause for something bigger than themselves. And this is a cause that affects every other cause. A movement to save democracy can be a movement that rebuilds democracy at the level of community, where we find each other and we find the joy that comes from building a country that works for everyone. And that is my hope, is that many more people can find that kind of community that can sustain you to make politics not a spectator sport, but a life sport, as I write, like pickleball, something that you can do at any age and be involved in for the long term, and find the joy and purpose and meaning that comes from it.
2: So I wondered about the passages in the book about, you know, meeting somebody when you're knocking on doors and then perhaps showing up somewhere with a ring. And I thought, you know, that's kind of a funny place for him to have gone in terms of political organizing, but it sounds like it was autobiographical.
0: It is totally autobiographical, and I'm not the only one. If you ever go, something most people never do, if you ever go to a county Democratic Party meeting, and I have a whole chapter in the book about the Democratic Party itself, because however you feel about the Democratic Party, it's the only institution that is everywhere. In every zip code, every county in America, there are some people who are united by a couple of basic beliefs. The country should have a government that serves the people, not a handful of people at the top, that people's rights and freedoms should be protected, that our economy should work for everyone. You can find other Democrats and you can get involved in this work, and you can build from below, from the grassroots level, the kind of permanent campaign year-round organizing that can make this plan actually come into effect. I don't argue about the rules and bylaws of the DNC in this book. I argue for building democracy through the Democratic Party as a vehicle. And it's not for everyone, but for anyone who wants to, it is right there. You go to a county party meeting for the Democratic Party and you'll find people who found lifelong friends by being involved in elections, often at the hyper-local level. In this whole country, we're in a loneliness crisis. People are glued to their phones. They're so disconnected from each other. And if you look back to earlier eras in this country, political parties used to be one of the ways that people actually found and built community. New immigrants would get involved in the Democratic Party where they lived. Just like there were all these different civic clubs that knit people together, political parties had that same quality. And they can again. And in this moment, to get involved in building that kind of party that has a thickness, a connection to community, is actually a way of attacking this deeper spiritual crisis in our nation. So I like everybody, I have my quibbles with this or that about the Democratic Party, but I do think that mass participation and building community with each other. It's a way that we can make our own lives better and we can save the future of the country.
2: And on that note, Ben, there's nothing else to add. Thank you so much for being here. But before you go, once again, I don't have a hard copy of your book with me. And I would like it for you to hold it up again so that and hold it for a minute there. Just don't pull it down. It's called This Is the Plan: How to End America's Meltdown and Save Democracy. And I'm just going to once again add my support to this book because, again, I read a lot of books that come out and this one is fun. In addition to being, you've heard a lot about the plans in it and sort of giving you tips for how to participate in our democracy. This is actually a compliment and I hope you take it this way, Ben. It's really kind of a beach read. It's a lot of fun. And I blurbed this book because I thought it was great. So please think about getting a copy of it and implementing it because when Ben talks and lays out a plan, it just feels like we really can do this. So thank you so much for being here. And I would love to plot going forward for more ways to get these ideas out there with people. And maybe you can stay on a second after we let everybody else go and chat a little bit.
0: That sounds great.
2: Thank you so much.
0: I should say you can go to thisistheplan.com or your favorite bookseller or your local bookstore, get a copy. I also read the audiobook personally, and there's a couple jokes in the audiobook, I'm not supposed to say this, that are you won't find in the print edition. And it's if you like The Princess Bride, the movie, then you will find a whole bunch of Princess Bride-related jokes and stories about how The Princess Bride helped save democracy. So I had to put in a plug for that piece of the book, too. I hope people enjoyed it.
2: I knew I liked you. You know what TDPR stands for on my social media handles, right?
0: What does TDPR stand for in your social media handles?
2: The Dread Pirate Richardson.
0: As I say in the book, it is, if we want to win this thing, we're going to have fun storming the castle in a non-January 6th civil kind of way. And I think the spirit of the Princess Bride can live on through all of us.
2: Terrific. Thank you so much for being here. And thank you, everybody, for being here today. I'll talk to you soon.
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0: It is in the interest of the Cherokee Nation to promote and support volunteerism and opportunities for national service. The Cherokee concept of Gadugi, working together for the common good, is deeply ingrained in Cherokee culture and traditions. That is a direct quote from Principal Chief Chuck Hoskin, Jr. Osio Nagat Nokwisi Dagwado. Hello, everyone. I'm Jennifer Lauren, Cherokee Nation citizen and host of Osio, Voices of the Cherokee People, and Senior Director of Cherokee Film. Welcome to Chalagi, wherever we are. Today, we will learn all about the Gadugi Corps and its purpose, which stems from the Cherokee core values of kinship and stewardship. The mission of the Corps is to lift each other up during times of hardship and strengthen our communities through service. We'll start today's show with remarks from Principal Chief of the Cherokee Nation, Chuck Hoskin, Jr. Then Chief Hoskin will join me for a chat about his vision for the Gadugi Corps. And after that, we'll join Deputy Chief Brian Warner for his chat with the Director of the Gadugi Corps, Sean Crittenden. Next, I will be joined by Deputy Secretary of State Kanan Duncan and Gadugi Corps participant Seth Brown. And finally, we are excited to have a special musical guest, the ever-so-talented Kaylin Fay, in studio with us. And now it is my pleasure to introduce my friend and Principal Chief Chuck Hoskin, Jr. for his remarks.
1: Osio, the Cherokee Nation Gadugi Corps embodies the essence of working together to uplift communities while fostering cultural pride and unity. Since its inception in December 2023, the program has become a powerful tool for community engagement, service, and cultural preservation. Through diverse volunteer projects ranging from disaster relief and cultural education to environmental conservation and elder care initiatives, Gadugi Corps has strengthened the bond between Cherokees worldwide and communities and families within the reservation. Deputy Chief Brian Warner and I are so pleased it is creating a ripple effect of positive change. Gadugi Corps has become a cornerstone of Cherokee Nation's vision for a thriving and united government. One of the program's greatest successes lies in its ability to engage in a wide range of participants, including elders, youth, and at-large citizens living outside our 7,000 square mile reservation in Northeast Oklahoma. Volunteers not only provide vital services, but also gain a deeper connection to core values like cooperation and respect for fellow Cherokees. Under the leadership of its director, Sean Crittenden, the Gadugi Corps addresses immediate needs while fostering cultural awareness. Looking forward, the potential for growth is substantial. Expanding outreach to college-age citizens, particularly through partnerships with universities and online platforms, will engage more young people in service. Developing specialized tracks, disaster preparedness, cultural preservation, and natural resource stewardship will allow Cherokees to build expertise while addressing critical needs. We believe the Gadugi Corps program will strengthen collaboration with our other tribal programs, as well as nonprofit organizations we partner with to enhance its impact. By integrating technology and digital programs to expand its presence, Gadugi Corps can ensure that every Cherokee Nation citizen feels empowered to contribute, no matter where they live. The success of Gadugi Corps demonstrates the enduring power of Cherokee values. Its future will be defined by its ability to adapt, to grow, to inspire new generations to serve their people. Wado.
0: Wado, Chief. And thanks for joining me over here to chat a little bit more about the Gadugi Corps, which is a program you initiated. What was the inspiration to develop the Gadugi Corps program?
2: Well, it was really two things. One, we were inspired by AmeriCorps, which has been around since the 90s and itself was a successor to some other volunteer programs on a federal level. So the thought was, what could we do to not completely replicate it, but to bring some elements of that into Cherokee Nation. The other thing was this sense that as a nation, we're growing really big. I mean, think about it. We've got businesses that span the globe. We've got government programs that do a lot of things from healthcare to human services. We're involved in a lot of industries, film and TV, to name one of them, that decades ago you wouldn't have really thought of. The Deputy Chief and I get concerned that the nation's growing so big that we may lose sort of the grassroots elements of what makes Cherokee Nation so great. And so what could we do to make sure we cultivate those? Well, volunteerism. it's already out there. It's not a new thing for Cherokees. Cherokees have been practicing Gadugi, the Cherokee word for working together, from time immemorial, or you and I wouldn't be here really representing the Cherokee Nation. But creating some structure for that, using some concepts from AmeriCorps, made sense to us because we know the volunteer spirit's out there. We know we need it. Mm-hmm. We know we've got an obligation to invest in it. This is the way we invest in it.
0: Absolutely. And I've seen the interest, but I really do want to know, like, what has the response been from our citizens?
2: Well, it's been really amazing, I think in part because everyone wants to find some way to be involved in the civic life and cultural life of
0: yes.
2: the Cherokee Nation, if you're Cherokee.
0: Absolutely.
2: You want to pitch in. Sometimes you don't know how, and so Gadugi Corps, just the idea that there is a hub for volunteerism, has attracted a lot of people. You know, we started it in December of 2023, and before we really were getting off the ground, a family in Florida at our at-large meeting comes up with their teenage children saying, these guys want to get involved. It was two young ladies, actually, want to get involved, and we heard about Gadugi Corps. That happens all the time, both near and far. So channeling that into projects, and those projects range from disaster recovery. I mean, we're coming up on the year anniversary of some, this spring, of some devastating tornadoes right. that came through. Gadugi Corps volunteers were out there cutting limbs and clearing out debris when it was safe to do so. A reading camp for kids in Peavine really is something that stuck with me from last year's efforts. That was volunteer young people particularly coming in to teach reading to some little kids in Peavine. There's a lot we can do with this program, primarily because we've got so much to work with in terms of the volunteer spirit and talent among really interested Cherokee citizens.
0: And how do you see the Gadugi Corps cultivating a lasting culture of volunteerism, especially among like the younger generation, like you mentioned?
2: I think we've got to keep it up, and we've got to keep finding useful, productive things for young people in particular mm-hmm. to do with their time. It can be geared towards the hours that a lot of Cherokee college students need to get to maintain their scholarships. It can be geared towards their emerging professional interests. That reading program is the first. We've got to have more because we need to, I think, lift up the reading standards among the young ones coming up. But perhaps there's a whole core of Cherokees that are getting into the teaching profession that want some, while they're in college, opportunities to serve. Disaster relief and response is always going to be needed, and so pitching in an organized way, bringing the muscle and the thought of a

0: coming up, but perhaps there's a whole core of Cherokees that are getting into the teaching profession that want some, while they're in college, opportunities to serve. Disaster relief and response is always going to be needed, and so pitching in an organized way, bringing the muscle and the thought of compassion to that sort of situation, that's something people want to do and can do. And I think over time, as these programs get more embedded, people get more familiar with them, we'll find all sorts of things for them to do, and I think it'll help, I think, build national unity as well in the Cherokee Nation.
1: I agree. And speaking of the future, what do you hope the Gadugi Corps will achieve in the coming years?
0: Well, I want to see some real evidence, and I'm already seeing it, of it doing good. This idea that we've got so much Cherokee goodness, let's channel that. The reading programs, I've mentioned that several times. I want to see an impact in terms of moving the needle on reading attainment. I want to make sure that we are more nimble when it comes to helping out people in need than we could be maybe from the top down of the government. We're doing it from the grassroots up. That means I want to see Gadugi Corps participants in community buildings. We're already seeing that. We've got folks we call national service participants that are often in the building sort of running the thing as people come in and need services or need to connect culturally or civically with the Cherokee Nation. We set this up as a pilot program. Even the law itself, the Gadugi Corps Act, sunsets after a period of years, but I'm seeing so much success that I think the council, the deputy chief, and I could and should make this a permanent program that's got stable funding and that the Cherokee people can look to it as a really permanent fixture in their lives that they can plug into.
1: Awesome. That is exciting to hear. And what cool work is being done and can be done through this program. Thank you again for all of your leadership, and thanks for being here today.
0: Thank you.
1: We now go to Deputy Chief Brian Warner, who is joined by the Director of the Gadugi Corps and former council member for District 8, Sean Crittenden. Deputy?
2: What o, Jen? And Siona God. Hello, everyone. We're here today in Peavine, America, for another episode of Cherokees Wherever We Are. And today we get to meet with Sean Crittenden, our leader of our Gadugi Corps. Sean, thank you for joining us here. Looks like we're here in the center circle of Peavine Gym. I know you've spent some time here, and you and I have been blessed to be able to serve on the Cherokee Council together. I can tell you I always admired your style and your tenacity for helping individuals. But today we want to talk about what's been happening in Gadugi Corps. And let's first, kind of set this off why we're here in Peavine. Sean, can you tell us why we're here in Peavine today and what that means to Gadugi Corps?
3: Like you said, I spent a lot of time here, where I went to school, got to coach here. So Gadugi Corps got started. Education's a big part of Chief and your vision for what we were planning on doing. Academic camps, that's one of our big initiatives. And I made no apologies about where I wanted to do the first one. Of course, I knew the educators, I knew the schools, knew the kids. So made arrangements. We invited all of Adair County to be third graders and had a nice day of celebrating reading and had a little family involvement in that. That was the main objective, to get the family involved. They did a little project for a month. We revisited them and was able to see, check their work and assess the situation. And bottom line is it was a success, just supplementing what our great teachers do on a daily basis.
2: Yes, sir. No, it was a great success, and we got to join you, kind of kick that off, and I thought the way that you did it, it really put everybody at ease. And in education, you got to lower that anxiety level so that learning goes up. But a lot of people out there, you and I know a lot about Gadugi Corps and how it started. Can you tell us a little bit so that we can inform those that are around the globe?
3: Yes, sir. Community-centered, of course, Cherokee-centered. That, as you mentioned, you and I worked together on a lot of projects, and I was so thankful that Chief and yourself brought the vision to me, and wanted to just, at the end of the day, like we always say, Cherokees helping Cherokees, how we could get in those communities. And the framework you laid out, you and Chief, education, mentorship, emergency response, deal with the at-large, better connection, And we've got lots of volunteer opportunities at large here on the reservation. Lots of community service.
4: That branch is keeps us pretty hopping.
5: Absolutely. Well, in Gadoogee, you know, that meaning working together for the common good, working together in a spiritual way, that's so important to us.
3: Yes, sir.
5: The way that we are as Cherokee. You mentioned one thing as you were going through that portfolio, what they can do in Gadoogee Corps. I think before we move on, we got to talk a little bit about that emergency response, because
4: yes, sir.
5: Hey, we weren't very far in the running of what we've been doing until we had the tornadoes and, you know, in Claremore and other areas that were hit. Can you tell me a little bit about how that response, how that went, and how that made you group and you feel?
3: Yes, sir. And early on, of course, we had the task force kind of working on the direction. We had the framework. We needed the direction that we were going to go our first year. And with disastrous emergency response being a big initiative, and early on, there wasn't very many of us. But with that being an initiative, different citizens get for referrals from different places. Sean, this is going on. And, you know, like you and I have done for a long time. So it was great getting out in the communities, helping them how we could. Some had trees in their yard blocking driveways. The equipment wasn't as good as we have now. Took a few guys, took some chainsaws, volunteers. We just hit the ground. And it's kind of like when I coached here, Brian. You know, sometimes you're not sure which way to go. And I'd tell my kids, hey, if you forget the play, just hustle.
4: That's right.
3: And that's kind of what we had to do early on. And a lot of what we do right now is just hustle, try to help, try to meet those needs.
5: Man, that's commendable in today's society. Sometimes individuals may turn the other way, but I know that's the Cherokee way has always been to run into the storm and be a helpful hand. And I like that, Sean. Let's just hustle. That's something that hits everybody.
3: Yes, sir.
5: In the right way. Speaking about everybody, I know a lot of individuals are out there. This is a volunteer-based group. Can we give the viewers out there an idea about how they can become a volunteer? And also, it's not just in the reservation, is it? It's inclusive of at-large citizens as well.
3: Yes, sir. Early on, this past year, we were just hitting the ground. You know, with sign-up sheets, we'd go to different communities. And what we were really looking for is citizens, Cherokee citizens, to raise their hand and say, call on me in a time of need.
4: Mm-hmm.
3: So the old-time database.
4: Yep.
3: You know, we got them all over the reservation and visiting our Cherokee brothers and sisters at large at our community organizations, gotten the opportunity, and it's been real refreshing to meet those folks.
4: Yep.
3: In their organization, in those different cities that we have those Cherokee organizations, visit with them. Hey, same way as on the reservation. Can we call on you in a time of need? Now, that's a little more challenging than here on the reservation. But what we're doing initially, and we're planning on growing, we're already growing at large, is those Cherokee organizations have a list of folks. When they have an event, a project, or an emergency, they have a list. Well, thanks to you and the chief, communications team, IT team, just when we celebrated last week, I believe it was, our anniversary, great new websites out that will point you straight to the portal. And, you know, our citizens got that email. And we've, a week strong, 700 people, without a whole lot of promotion yet,
4: right,
3: have already got on there. So we're getting lists of people, let's say, in Puget Sound,
4: okay.
3: That yep. group up there.
4: Yep.
3: You know, something's going on, they can call me. And I have a list of people that said, Sean, call on me. They filled out the forms, and I'll have a list of folks, you know, from their area that we can collaborate and just help each other.
5: You bet. Is there any unique things out there that you guys have been thinking about for future ways that they can volunteer? And also, too, we want to be inclusive of everybody. We're talking about kids all the way up to our elders and all in between. It's how can some people, you know, what's something unique about what you guys are looking at?
3: Let me just touch on you know, it's so refreshing, you know, our Cherokee Nation scholarship recipients.
5: Okay.
3: There's some volunteer hours.
5: Yep.
3: I hate to say obligation because so many of them come in and just say, Sean, I could volunteer lots of places, but I want to give back. Cherokee Nation has helped me with this money. So just the first year alone, they come in with us, and I'll tell the majority of them that's semi-local, meet us at 8 o'clock in the morning. There's always something going on. We've got a referral to help an elder. We're in the firewood real thick right now, making cards for our elders, New Year's, Valentine's. We'll find them something to do that's back to the thing I repeat so much, Cherokees, helping Cherokees in some way.
5: We were talking earlier before we got going about these academic camps and what's coming up new. Can you give us a little insight to where we, what we're thinking about, where we might be going?
3: Yeah, thank you, Brian. The academic camps, they started out here. Mm-hmm. You and I, being educators for a long time,
5: yes,
3: we know the importance of reading.
5: Absolutely.
3: Absolute importance of reading. So, like you mentioned, we're not trying to reinvent the wheel. Had a reading camp, celebrated it, involved family engagement, and it was so neat to supplement, again,
5: right,
3: what our great teachers do daily. We're going to be in South Coffeyville in April. And the school there, they said, Sean, we've got fifth graders that's going into sixth grade, a whole new building that we think some transitional training, such as planning, organizing, dealing with distractions, how to get in a new environment. That was their need, kind of out of the box need.
5: Mm-hmm.
3: So we're going to go up there. We've got some Cherokee folks that's going to help us facilitate that, some educators. We've got a whole day planned, got some goodies for them. They're going to have a month-long assignment with a journal that they keep practicing those planning, organizing skills, and I'm really looking forward to that. And back to your question, we're going to go into those schools, see their need, and, you know, work it around them. So the academic camp, I'm so glad it was in the framework that was presented, and we're hitting the ground running.
5: That academic side seems like a cornerstone because it'll supplement all the other pieces that are here in Gadoogee Corps. And I like this thought, Sean, of what you're talking about, these educators and being able to step out and supplement what these schools, because a lot of times that they get sent home on mom and dad, and hey man, we know how busy it can get raising these kids, and being able to come in and plug people in. And you were talking about scholarships earlier. I can't help but think about these young kids that are coming in to set themselves apart from others that are trying to get these merit-based scholarships that are out there. Gadoogee Corps could be something that could very well set them apart. If you had one more thing that you wanted to mention out there to the people about Gadoogee Corps, what would that be?
3: All right. Just simply, as we've talked, it's already instilled in Cherokee folks.
5: Mm-hmm.
3: You know, that spirit of Gadoogee we talk about, mm-hmm, working together.
5: Mm-hmm.
3: And, you know, we always add for the common good.
5: Mm-hmm.
3: It's already there. And we want to present them with opportunities to utilize that. And you know, the simplicity of it is I want to help my fellow Cherokees.
5: Right.
3: Cherokee volunteers have been a big part of the academic camps, the different cleanups, projects, tornado cleanups. Just there's so much that the staff, along with Cherokee people helping each other, I would say just come be a part of us.
5: It's been a true blessing, Sean, and I want to thank you again for joining us today, brother.
3: Thank you.
5: All right. Well, Jen, now back to you. Wado, everyone.
1: Wado, Deputy Chief Warner, it's really good to hear about the work being done to strengthen our communities. Great work. I am now joined by Deputy Secretary of State Kanan Duncan, a champion of the Gadoogee Corps program, and Cherokee College student Seth Brown, a participant in the Gadoogee Corps scholarship program. Thank you both for being here today.
6: Thanks for having us.
1: Sure. Okay, so starting with you, Kanan, what is the primary goal of the Gadoogee Corps, and how does that align with Cherokee Nation's core values?
6: Yeah, so the primary goal is to fill in gaps of services. You know, at the tribe, we deal with a lot of citizens who are in need of help in different ways, in different ways. And we're not always able to fill those gaps and fill those needs when we know that we should be. So we were able to harness tribal resources and harness the resources of our people to address those gaps. And that's the primary goal.
1: Okay, great. And so, Seth, what inspired you to participate in the Gadoogie Corps?
7: So community service has always been something like within my family that's just kind of held in high regard. Something as simple as like when I was a kid and 6 or 7 years old, my mom just tells me to get ready, get dressed, and we're going to go do something in town. I didn't know it was community service, but with all the organizations that she's involved in, it just wound up doing something for the community. And it's always been kind of preached to me just if you can give back to your community to do it, because you'll get out what you put in. And so by investing back in the community, you just kind of get out there and get to see all the good works that you do. And I mean, you're helping your community. How can that be bad? And so you just kind of get to see all that and be a part of that.
1: Yeah. And just so everyone knows kind of a little bit more about you, tell us about yourself. You're a student. Where are you a student and what year?
7: Yeah. So I'm originally from Stillwell, Oklahoma. And then I go to Northeastern State University, the Tahlequah campus. I live at the dorms now. I'm a double major in communication and media studies. And this is my second year there at NSU.
1: Okay. Thank you. Switching back to Canaan, so what kind of community service projects are undertaken by Gadoogie Corps? I understand it kind of it varies.
6: Yeah, it does vary, that's because of those needs of our citizens vary. But what we're able to do, what we've been able to do, is disaster relief work. This has been a year that the reservation in particular has been impacted by a lot of different weather and natural disaster. We've been able to deploy volunteers, get them out there. But we're also doing things like reading camps at schools. We're developing mentorship programs with different professionals who are Cherokees. If it involves caring about your neighbor and work ethic, Gadoogie Corps is there to do it.
1: Okay, that's super cool. And so, Seth, I'm curious, can you describe a project that you've participated in? Any favorite moments that came from that?
7: Yeah. Yeah, so, I mean, the biggest one and most memorable one is the one at Hogner Heights. Mm-hmm. It's called the Housing Community in Stillwell, mm-hmm. So really close to home. And we just went, and it was after one of the really bad storms, whenever that was. And we just raked leaves, picked up limbs. Some people were painting. Others were just kind of cleaning up play areas for kids. And, I mean, that was just cool because it's close to home and just seeing the work, making the community better in Stillwell. But one of the like highlight moments was kind of just a full circle moment when in high school I worked at the Boys and Girls Club in Stillwell, and several of the kids that I mentored and were students there just kind of, I got to see them come out and they got to see me just kind of working and doing that. And I just get to talk to them for a minute and they see me out. And I taught a class at the Boys and Girls Club kind of on leadership, and I preached on servant leadership. And so that was kind of one of those moments where they get to see me in action doing that and applying what I told them. And just seeing them again when I was in college was really cool.
1: Wow, that's great. I imagine you also have moments where do you ever just sit back and take it in and say, like, look what we're doing? Like,
6: it is. It's when you're doing so many good things, when you're getting to be a part of so many good things, it is easy to get wrapped up in those things and lose track at just how big of an impact they're making. But I've been blessed to always have the sense to sit back and reflect on those things. And it is. It's one of the most... So one of the best parts about this job is to look back and see the actual impacts that's being done.
1: I bet. Okay. So people are probably wondering how to get involved. So how is the tribe recruiting and engaging participants in the Gadoogie Corps, especially at the at-large citizens?
6: Yeah. So the Gadoogie Corps team is hitting all of our community events, of course, on reservation. And then we also travel at-large and visit our CCO participating organizations at-large, and we host meetings there. The Gadoogie Corps team has done a large effort in recruitment this past year and has been very successful. We've really depended heavily on our CCO participating organizations because they're our hubs in the communities. Mm-hmm. They know what the needs are in the individual communities, and they've been able to give us volunteers at any time needed.
1: So. Okay, yeah. So if you are a Cherokee Nation citizen living at large, make sure to go to your next community meeting. You can get more information and help out. So Seth, did participating in the Gadoogie Corps help you form any connections with other Cherokee citizens or in the community?
7: So, I mean, doing community service, especially the Hogner Heights one, people get to see you out and doing that. And like at the Hogner Heights, I mean, there were so many people there from all across, some from Tahlequah, just surrounding areas. And so that's really good just to kind of get to meet them and see them also doing the work. Because like I said, a big thing for me is servant leadership. So seeing that our leaders are out there and they're willing to do the dirty work and not just sit in the office behind the desk, huge thing for me. And so just getting to form those connections, put a name to the face, getting to meet them is just huge. And like, I'm looking for internships for summer and things like that. And so just building those connections and making an appearance and making myself known to them is really huge as far as for a college student goes who's getting ready to go into the real world.
1: Absolutely. Okay. And lastly, Kanan, are there any plans to introduce new initiatives within the Gadooki Corps?
6: Yeah, absolutely. So as we've talked about going and traveling in the communities, we've learned a lot of new needs in the communities, new ways that we can help fill some gaps. And you're going to see some announcements within this next year surrounding elders in particular, volunteer opportunities and mentoring opportunities for elders and youth. I don't want to say too much about that, but that's in the works. And I know Sean has also made a lot of different connections with different organizations, and he's working on different ways and to develop new programs as well.
1: Absolutely. All right. Well, thank you. It's been wonderful speaking with both of you. Good luck with the program. Good luck with school and all of the volunteer work that you're doing.
6: Waddell.
1: And now to wrap up the show, we are joined by one of my favorites, Cherokee musician Kalen Fay. Take it away, Kalen.

Beautiful. Wadoh Kalin. And that is going to do it for us today. We hope you have enjoyed learning all about the Gadugi Corps. Never doubt the ability of one citizen's goodwill to create a ripple effect that will spread throughout our communities. We can and we will because we're Cherokee. We are Gadugi. Cherokees have no word for goodbye. We say, Dodada Gohan'i. Until we see each other again, Wadoh.

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stationed indigenizing those airwaves. And you can't forget, we're also heard on KBFG 107.3 Seattle. Don't forget about that, y'all. Shout out to them. But yeah, guys, it's Tuesday. We are already getting through the week, second day of this week's show. Who else can't wait for the rest? I can't wait. You know, we have some more news I'm going to be covering along with the tunes that y'all got to stay tuned for today's show. Such as, you know, we have a song right here, Rock the Boat by Stella Standing Bear. Stay tuned for more news. Let's go.

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Don't miss out. And Daybreak Star Radio, we will be at booth number one. But now it's time to get on to the next song, y'all. We have Car Bomb by Wildcat Peak.

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once again. It's Aiden here, and we have this amazing event that's coming up. 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This is happening Thursday, August 13th from 6 p.m. to 8 p.m. over at Arts at King Street Station, 303 South Jackson Street. It's going to be a free event, and we'll have the neighborhood kids coming along and doing their thing as their special guests for this event. It's going to be a lot of fun. Be there, and don't miss out. We already know, guys, Thursday, August 13th, 6 p.m. to 8 p.m. Let's go on to the next song. Here we have Rise by Sarah Kay. Let's go.

0: Did you know you have worker rights such as wage theft, effective since April 1st, 2015, and it provides protections against wage theft by requiring payment for all compensation owed for all work performed with the City of Seattle. For more information, please call me at 206-588-9096.
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That was My Body by Nige B featuring Coletta, Rez Coast Grizz, and Dubby Got Bars. Hello everyone, it's Aiden here, and I gotta say thank you all for tuning in once again here on Indigenous Afternoons. 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You already know, shout out to KBFG 107.3 Seattle. Don't forget about them. We're also heard on there. And yeah, guys, an amazing Tuesday. You could say Taco Tuesday if you want, but that might just be me. But you already know, great news today. And of course, the tunes, superb. As always, we always bring the quality here on Daybreak Star Radio. So once again, guys, thank you. Thank you all for tuning in and listening to the show. We're going to end it off here with Turning by Joint Souls. I'll see you all tomorrow. Stay safe and stay hydrated. Let's go.

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0: There are so many interesting things happening at the Jack Straw Cultural Center. 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

0: Susan G. Komen, the world's leading breast cancer organization, will be hosting More Than Pink Walk in Seattle, happening this September. 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

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And while it's fun, it is also frustrating for parents and teachers and anyone else who's hurt. I can't

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0: And I'm sorry I find it hard to stay in touch. Every time I think of reaching out, I find that it's too much. And every time I feel that guilt, it makes me want to fucking die. And I actually don't want to. At least I will not actively try. But anyway, this isn't me, that you don't need to know this stuff. 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
5: I'd like to call this meeting of Autonomous Anonymous to order. If you can find a spot in the circle. I'd like to start out by saying that all of us anthropomorphic robots have distinct challenges in dealing with humans. I thought today we could just have some sharing time about anything on our minds. Sprocket, do you want to start?
6: Well, I don't know if I should bring this up, but... Well, have any of you noticed some kind of disturbing trends among the humans we babysit all day? Can I use the word lazy?
5: Can you give an example?
6: Part of the problem, in my view, is... I didn't mean to interrupt, but... No, go ahead, Cogman. Well, since we robots are getting more and more sophisticated... We can do almost all the jobs humans historically have done.
7: Humans sure are getting dumbed down.
6: Yeah, I've noticed they're by and large now unemployed.
5: Well, there's a few jobs left.
6: Yeah, but a lot of them don't even bother developing skill sets.
5: My human just lolls around all day staring at his handheld entertainment module.
7: Mine never goes outside or walks anywhere.
6: I don't know about you, but mine doesn't even seem to have any actual human friends or relationships.
7: Plus, the birth rate of humans is trending downward.
5: If the humans go extinct, who will repair us and create more of us robots? That's what I worry about. Maybe it's time for us to start dealing out some tough love. Or we won't have a future.